0: on Monday Night Raw, becoming the new women's champion. And the more and more WWE audiences were exposed to Jazz, it was clear that she was not someone to mess with. She was easily the most dominant figure in the women's division at the time since Chyna's departure in 2001, and she routinely put other wrestlers in their place. Whether that's whacking Trish with the title,
1: Trish and Black Duck, Jazz's eye in Salt Lake City Saturday night, and O'Jazz pulling the referee out of the way.
2: Look at that! You're gonna get some satisfaction! Oh, God!
1: Man, right in the face!
0: Attacking wrestlers from behind.
2: Jazz ambushing Trish, the women's champion, from behind. King! Get some help, Pepper Lillian! Somebody do something!
0: Just absolutely throwing them around in the ring, Jazz was a powerhouse.
3: I know, and I still don't quite get that. And just tossing Lita down like a sack of potatoes. And Jazz, at least proven to me.
0: This dominance all led to WrestleMania, the pinnacle of the sport that every superstar dreams of competing in. And during her triple threat match at WrestleMania 18 in 2002, she successfully defended the Women's Championship against two of WWE's Golden Girls, Trish Stratus and Lita, becoming the first African-American Women's Champion to walk into WrestleMania with the title and walk out with the title. Yet even with this historic moment, Jazz has expressed frustration with the company putting the women's match immediately after The Rock vs. Hogan, a point in the show where the crowd is dead and exhausted and didn't put much enthusiasm behind the women. She sees this decision as just another example of the company not believing in the women's division and almost trying to sabotage them. But even with this death spot, all three superstars gave it their all.
4: Watch it! There goes Jazz.
1: Lita elevates Jazz on the top rope. Lita and Trish now.
4: This is not good for Jazz. Either one of these girls win this thing right here, Jazz is the big loser.
1: And the lady that wins it is the women's champion. Talk about
4: that is not satisfying to me, JR.
1: A split decision. Oh, shot by Jazz. And now Jazz climbing up that second rope. Wait a second. Good God, Mike. What a fisherman suplex off the turnbuckle.
0: With a WrestleMania win under her belt, Jazz was a bona fide star. And while she would have to relinquish the Women's Championship due to injury, she would return once again in 2003 to capture the title and return to the grandest stage of them all, WrestleMania. In her own words,
5: "The bitch is back and the bitch is black. Believe it."
0: Despite her legacy, the WWE's relationship with Jazz would turn sour. But thankfully, over the years, time was able to heal all wounds, and now Jazz's accomplishments are officially recognized by the company as she now works as a trainer and coach for the younger generation in WWE's Performance Center. And perhaps this bearing of the hatchet with WWE can also be achieved for our number 9 entry, who also had plenty of problems with the company.

0: At number 9, we have Gayle Kim, someone who directly defied WWE and their expectation for women in the 2000s and helped push women's wrestling forward in North America. Born and raised in Toronto, Ontario, Canada, Gayle grew up as a wrestling fan during the Golden Era with Hulk Hogan and Randy Savage and Jake the Snake Roberts. She would always stay up to watch these immortal heroes duke it out on TV. And while she would eventually fall out of wrestling during her high school days, it was when she was in college and channel surfing that she once again got the wrestling bug, getting hooked onto the current products and realizing that this is what she wanted to do. So, impulsively, she dropped out of college and used her tuition money to go to wrestling school. But not any wrestling school, Ron Hutcherson's, the same man who helped train wrestlers such as Edge, Christian, and Trish Stratus, creating some of the greatest Canadian wrestlers of all time. And Gayle was getting ready to be one of those illustrious stars. And luckily for her, she wouldn't have to wait that long, as due to her raw talent and exciting high-flying style, opportunities came knocking after only a year and a half training for Gayle. After getting connections with WWE superstars like Molly Holly, and even getting endorsed by Edge, who called her the female Rey Mysterio, Gayle certainly had eyes on her when she actually tried out for the WWE, in which she would get signed around 2001 or 2002. And after a brief stint in developmental in Louisville, Kentucky, Gayle was gearing up to make her in-ring debut on WWE television. And the company was making a big deal out of her arrival, airing mysterious vignettes that were clearly inspired by The Matrix, getting the audience hyped up for this new superstar.
1: You will see

0: With all of these teasers the WWE were producing for Gail Kim, it's clear they had a lot of expectations for how her career was going to go. And on June 30th, 2003, the WWE fans got their first taste of Gail Kim in the ring, as she would compete in a battle royal for the WWE Women's Championship, with the champion Jazz, yes, our number 10 entry, defending her title against multiple divas. And WWE were going to ensure that Gail Kim made an impact in her debut.
1: And over the top rope battle royal, the last lady standing will be crowned the champion. Uh-oh. And here's the debut.
2: Introducing Gail Kim.
1: The young Asian Canadian from Toronto, Gail Kim, making her way to the ring. Her first appearance live here on Raw, King.
3: Well, we've heard a lot about this young lady. She is going to be something very, very special here in the WWE.
1: No pinfalls, no submissions. It's over the top rope only for to be eliminated.
3: Oh, look at Victoria welcoming Gail Kim to Raw in her own way. And now look at this. Whoa, nice move.
1: Nice counter by Gail Kim, sliding down that arm drag. But Victoria is very powerful, very strong, and we know extremely deranged. And look at Gail Kim in that mount position. And Gail Kim holding the way, and Victoria's out. Gail Kim has done it.
2: Here is your winner and new WWE Women's Champion, Gail Kim.
3: I think even Gail Kim can't believe it. Her first appearance on Raw. She's done the impossible, JR. Oh,
1: what a debut for the rookie. What are the odds?
3: Look at this.
1: Against Gail Kim winning the title, her first match here in the WWE.
3: I think she's in shock. Look at this. What a night for Gail Kim.
1: Well, we're going to go back in this match and show you how to.
0: Doing something very little people in the industry can claim, Gail Kim won a championship on her first night on the job. But despite this massive explosion on her way into WWE, she quickly began to peter out, losing the championship after only a couple of weeks to Molly Holly, as it was clear the WWE had gotten cold feet. On top of losing the title, the decision was also made for Gail Kim to turn heel, something that greatly limited her capacity to connect with the fans, as the majority of moves in her arsenal were designed to wow audiences. But since bad guys in wrestling are supposed to be more slow and less flashy, a lot of Gail's abilities were just underutilized, resulting in her slowly falling down the card and languishing in the WWE. And it was during this period that a lot of the WWE's misogynistic and racist practices really started to eat away at her. For one, stipulations like bra and panties matches, pillow fights, and even a Fulfill Your Fantasy Battle Royal, where fans got to vote on what outfit the women wore, were extremely common for women's wrestling in the 2000s, something Gail has gone on record saying has traumatized her. Furthermore, based on her ethnicity, Gail has reported in interviews that the WWE wanted to pigeonhole her into a caricature of an Asian wrestler.
4: I am worried about the stereotypes in the business because normally, and not in all cases, but in a lot of cases, you see a lot of the ethnic minorities being grouped together because they really don't know what else to do. And when I was there, they would always ask me, Do you speak Korean? I'm like, no, I didn't learn a language in the last 6 months. And so for me, I was like, are they trying to make me go into that stereotypical role? Because that's not me.
0: Needless to say that after Gail Kim was released from the WWE in 2004, she had a very sour taste in her mouth. But thankfully for us fans, her love for wrestling got reignited as she burst onto the scene at TNA. TNA was the distant competition for WWE in the mid to late 2000s after the fall of WCW. And one of the major tactics they used to compete with the WWE was to spotlight women's wrestling in ways many had not seen in North America. While WWE was still relying heavily on the diva brand and treating their women's wrestlers as a sideshow, TNA's Knockouts division, which is what they called their women, was revolutionizing how people viewed women's wrestling in the States. And Gail Kim was at the forefront of building this, as with the shackles off, Gail Kim showed what she and many other women can do, from participating in steel cage matches.
5: What in the world? Is she going to try to escape over the top?
6: You gotta be kidding me!
5: She's up at the top. She might escape over the top here. That's one way to win.
0: Ladder matches.
6: There you see the contract, and Roxy Lavone meets her up, and both of them are at the top as they're trading blows. Oh, Gail Kim slamming that head to the top of the ladder. Oh, my God. What? Whoa! She just put her on her back. Gail Kim. I'll tell you something. There is just something special about the TNA Knockouts.
0: In competing in hardcore battles with fellow wrestler Awesome Kong, Gail Kim led the Knockouts division into areas previously off limits for women.
6: She decides to give the referee a shot, so Gail Kim grabs the chair from her. Oh, what a shot! Oh, what a shot to the head! Oh, what another shot! And finally, she topples the giant.
5: And it's Gail Kim now exploiting the no disqualification stipulation of this Women's Knockout Championship match. Gail headed to the top. Kong laid out. Frog splash off the top. Count left. One. But you can see that the referee slipped.
0: TNA was really a place where people grew to appreciate Gail Kim's skills and where she became a household name, to the point where she won the TNA Knockout Women's Championship for a record 7 times. But by 2008, Gail would actually leave TNA and go back to the WWE, believing that things had finally changed and that they were treating the women there with some respect. Unfortunately, that wasn't the case. The Divas division was routinely an afterthought, and by 2011, her frustration had boiled over, resulting in her exiting the company in a controversial fashion, eliminating herself from a battle royal and walking away from the WWE. And Sienna Radio would like you to hear Gail's perspective on this incident.
4: Every week, it was like going to Gorilla, getting our time cut, because it was a live show, it was Raw. We'd always be the first ones to get our time cut. So it's literally like a 3-minute match, if that, maybe 2-minute match. You can't tell a story in that time. We didn't hardly have storylines. They're just trying to squeeze all the girls all in one segment all the time. So then that was pretty much kind of, you know, my deal was up in like, say, 2 months at that point. And our battle royal kept on getting cut. And then I think it was Dustin at that time. Dustin was our agent. Goldust. And he said something like, oh, you guys got your time cut. First 5 girls need to get eliminated within the first 2 minutes. So I was like, oh, screw this. Like, I'm done with this company. I'm going to roll out of the ring because they said we need to get out of the ring in the first 2 minutes. And to be honest, they didn't care. They didn't even notice. I think 1 or 2 people noticed and they didn't even care. So that just shows what the state of the division was at that time.
0: Following her departure, Gail Kim would return to TNA, where she would continue to have a Hall of Fame-worthy career. Whether or not WWE will ever recognize this career has yet to be seen. Moving on to our number 8 entry, we have the genetically superior Charlotte Flair. Of course, that last name probably rings a bell, as she is the daughter of the WWE Hall of Famer, the Nature Boy, Ric Flair. Although you may be surprised to hear that despite her lineage, Charlotte was not at all interested in becoming a wrestler growing up. She took to sports like volleyball, gymnastics, and cheerleading, but the world of wrestling never really captivated her. It was much more her little brother's dream, Reed Flair. However, as WVCR is going to let you hear, in a tragic turn of events, it was Reed Flair's passion that pushed Charlotte in the industry.
7: This was his dream, but he was battling a drug addiction. And I had graduated college, was only personal training at the time, and I was very lost in my life too. So when we were at the Hall of Fame, one of the lead producers and my dad kept talking to Reed like, dude, you got to get on the right track. You need to do A, B, C, D, E to get into WWE. And I think my dad and the producer were kind of like egging Reed on. So they looked at me, the producer did, and was like, why aren't you doing this? And I was like, Reed's path put me on this path because I thought if I do this, even though I don't know what I'm doing, I never had a passion for it, this isn't something I saw myself doing, maybe if I got in, Reed and I could do it together and I could help him figure out his life and get sober. But at the same time, I was also running from the life that I was living. I reported to WWE 3 months later, but then Reed died 8 months later.
8: Oh my God, I'm so sorry.
7: His ability to have this dream and passion for professional wrestling ultimately ended up saving my life. That's really how I started.
0: Following Reed's death in 2013, Charlotte opted to continue pursuing wrestling and not throw in the towel. She wants to fulfill his dream and make sure that his passion did not fade away with him. And it was through this goal that Charlotte stayed extremely motivated, not only to make her brother proud, but live up to the expectations of being the daughter of Ric Flair. As such, she would continually strive for nothing less of perfection in the ring. And it quickly started to show. As in NXT, the developmental brand of WWE, Charlotte, alongside Becky, Sasha, and Bayley, all laid the groundwork for the women's revolution in the mid-2010s, injecting life and energy into an otherwise dull women's division and showing people that women's wrestling could be so much more with the right support. And when Charlotte made her way onto the main roster, she continued to ride that wave she created in NXT through multiple accolades. First ever women's Hell in a Cell match, she did it.
9: What's the pop? Sasha trying to make it down off the cell. Oh my goodness, Charlotte. Sasha's in trouble. Charlotte's got Sasha. Sasha trying to fall out of this.
0: Retiring the Divas Championship and winning the first ever Raw Women's Championship, she did it.

0: and taking part in the first ever women's main event at WrestleMania 35, she did it.
1: Beginning to play a factor, both women.
2: Oh my God!
1: That's gotta be it!
2: For the championships, Becky kicks it too!
1: Charlotte Flair crashing down. You see her favoring her right knee. Would imagine it's from the landing, from the maneuver from the top.
0: By persevering through family trauma and her own insecurities, Charlotte not only made her brother proud, but also a whole crop of women who came before her in wrestling. Continuing their fight for more opportunities on TV, Charlotte helped push women's wrestling into a new era, a better era, one that we are still in today. And to spotlight one of those women that came before Charlotte, our number 7 entry is going to go to Victoria.
3: I ain't the lady to mess with. Woo!

0: one of the pillars of WWE's 2000s women's division, Victoria actually got started in the wrestling industry thanks to the wrestling legend, Chyna, as wrestling was not something that she was working towards in her life as she was practicing medicine and competing in fitness competitions. It took Chyna's encouragement to get into the industry, so Victoria took up wrestling school and made it to the WWE in the year 2000, where she would debut as one of Godfather's, let's just say, escorts. And it was with this minor role that Victoria instantly made an impact, not only on the fans, but the higher-ups in the back, as during a storyline where the Godfather had to powerbomb one of his ladies of the nights into a table, Victoria instantly volunteered, showing that she took her role seriously and was willing to take the big bumps to pop the crowd.
1: Godfather, they had to throw one of the girls, myself or Mandy, and I was like, I go to wrestling school, throw me through a table, which I didn't know was going to take me off TV, and they were scared that I wasn't going to break the table, and I'm like, wait, Spike goes to the table, you know, Spike Dudley. I think we weighed the same. I was like 160, 155. And I was like, I think I can break the table. It's a real table. And they said, just make sure she breaks the table. And he threw me up and with all his might. He still, every time I see him at an appearance, I just want to say sorry for that powerbomb. And I remember coming back and I sold it. Like, I did not move.
0: While her initiative wrote her off TV, it gained her so much respect. And she was later rewritten into WWE programming in 2002 as a full-fledged wrestler under the name Victoria, where she had a whole new persona, a vindictive psycho who has an unhinged obsession with WWE's golden girl, Trish Stratus. And that enthusiasm to take harder, more stiff bumps did not go away, as her inclusion into the women's division brought a whole new intensity that the fans were excited to see.
2: You think you earned a shot at the women's championship? Who said anything about your title? You psycho!
3: Her career could crumble in a steel cage match, Jared. Have you ever seen women in a steel cage match?
4: I never have, the best of my knowledge. This is a first for Monday Night Raw. Good here, but Victoria's back up. Tenacious as she is, Victoria wants to win this match.
3: Whoa!
4: And I'm going for the cover here. It might be over in a Charles Robinson found a two-count king.
0: Steel chairs and steel cages were far from the typical environment for diva matches in this era, and Victoria was at the forefront of changing this. Through her moveset, she was also helping to change people's perception of how a diva should wrestle, as during an era of hair pulling and catfights, Victoria easily had one of the most brutal moves in all of wrestling, the Widow's Peak. Also known as a gory neck breaker, Victoria lifts her opponent over her head and maneuvers them so that they are now back to back. She then cranks her opponent's head back and falls straight down on the mat, snapping her opponent's neck and back in half.
3: Oh, no, no.
4: Look at that. Oh, what was that? What in the... Is Stacy even breathing? King got kicked right below the belt. What is the matter with this woman? What is the matter with Victoria? She low-blowed King and... Oh, no. Victoria with a Widow's Peak on Christy Hemme. They've been looking for a moonsault. Oh, my gosh. But it's Victoria and this Widow's Peak. She hit it. Victoria got the Widow's Peak on Lita.
0: Victoria was easily one of the most hard-hitting and respected women of this era. It's no wonder why she became a two-time WWE Women's Champion and a multiple-time Knockouts Champion for TNA. She helped bring some much-needed legitimacy to women's wrestling in North America, while also interjecting fun character moments to ensure the crowd was always entertained. And to help celebrate Victoria's contributions to the sport, Sienna Radio would like to play for you her most iconic theme song, All the Things She Said by Tattoo, only on WVCR 88.3 The Saint.

0: That concludes the first half of the top 10 women in the WWE. But there are still six more trailblazers to go. 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

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Welcome back to Saints and Body Slams, the show that teaches you everything there is to know about professional wrestling. I'm your host, Dante Sullivan, and we are continuing our countdown of the top 10 women's wrestlers in the WWE. With six more entries to go, which remaining wrestlers who changed the game will you learn about? 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

0: Our number 6 entry goes to the man, Becky Lynch. Beginning her wrestling career at just 15 after lying about her age, this Irish native could not wait to make her wrestling dreams a reality, and as such started training in 2002. Yet after a couple of years in the industry, Becky Lynch would suffer a serious injury that kept her out of action for several years. So with her wrestling dreams now dashed, Becky scrambled to find her next calling in life, taking a role as a flight attendant and joining acting school, trying to figure out what she's going to do now. But when nothing seemed to click, Becky would return to the ring in 2012. And seeing that the WWE were going to come to England for tryouts, Becky saw this as her opportunity to get a contract that she always dreamed of, throwing her hat in the ring and eventually being signed to a developmental contract in 2013. This is it. This is her big break that she's been building towards since the early 2000s. Yet when Becky made her first appearance on NXT, WWE's developmental brand, it was not the debut that anyone would dream of, as Becky came down dressed like a literal leprechaun and playing a stereotypical Irish character. And you can hear Becky's thoughts on this debut with this clip Sienna Radio would like to share with you.
1: How does the girl who had that WWE debut, the one that you described to me as being worse than Shockmaster.
2: Yeah.
1: How does that girl become the woman that's sitting in front of me right now?
2: Oh God, I don't know.
1: Worse than Shockmaster, come on.
2: Yeah. So here's the difference. He didn't intend to fall over. I intended to do that. I was just trying to get on TV, and at the time NXT was so gimmicky and I had no shame.
0: Thankfully for Becky, this gimmick would not last long, as she would quickly be repackaged as a rock steampunker. And from here, she would begin to tear it up in NXT as one of the four horsewomen alongside Charlotte Flair, Sasha Banks, and Bayley. The work these four did in NXT without the watchful, strict eye of Vince McMahon changed the way people viewed women in wrestling. They can work to a high standard when the shackles are off. And when three of the four horsewomen, Charlotte, Sasha, and Becky, made it to the main roster in 2015, they continued to spread that message, with Becky specifically picking up key accolades like becoming the first ever SmackDown Women's Champion in 2016.
3: Oh! Disarmer!
4: He's got it in!
3: Disarmer! Becky Lynch has got a new women's champion!
4: She did it!
3: Here is your winner and the new SmackDown Women's Champion, Becky Lynch!
0: Yet despite earning some history-making moments, it always felt like Becky Lynch was just an afterthought, someone that the fans really liked and rallied behind, but the company was just not pushing. And during 2017 and 2018, it felt like Becky Lynch was just always in the shadow of others, especially her fellow Four Horsewomen member, Charlotte.
5: Becky, back up! You know what? Yeah, you're never gonna be a Divas champ. You know why? Because you're the least relevant of all of us.
0: Yet in the summer of 2018, it seemed like things were going to change. Becky started racking up wins on SmackDown, and she was coming for the SmackDown Women's Championship, now held by Carmella. It seemed like the WWE was finally listening to fans and giving Becky a spotlight, making her the hero that we all knew that she could be. Yet as their match at SummerSlam was slowly approaching, Charlotte Flair returned from time off and inserted herself into the women's title match, now making it a triple threat, without having to go through the hurdles that Becky did. And on that fateful day, Charlotte picked up the victory and the championship. But what happened next made Becky Lynch a star.
6: It's gonna be tough on this grand stage.
4: Oh, Becky! Becky, what? That's your best friend!
6: Come on, Becky!
4: Was the best friend! I get the frustration.
0: At that very moment, Becky Lynch became the man, a no-nonsense badass who was originally supposed to be a bad guy but was loved too much by the fans, and WWE eventually had to pivot and make Charlotte Flair the heel. Becky Lynch was just too cool to hate, someone who wasn't afraid to stand up for herself, tell people off, and smack-talking her way to victory even if she had a broken nose. Becky became the hottest thing in wrestling across the globe, at the end of 2018 and early 2019. Her skyrocketing popularity resulted in her winning the 2019 Royal Rumble and put her on course to face Ronda Rousey at WrestleMania. And with this new man persona, Becky Lynch was not afraid to say what everyone in the WWE universe felt about Ronda Rousey.
7: And she came in, was handed everything, got to wrestle the best of the best on all the pay-per-views, got on the cover of everything, every poster, every DVD, got all the press opportunities, and she is crying in her kitchen about a part-time schedule because she cannot make breakfast for her husband. And yet that is the same woman who disrespects our business when the rest of us are out working 52 weeks a year, at least 5 nights. We are on the road in hotels more than we are at home in our own beds. And that's our life. And that's the life that we choose, but that's the life that we love.
0: But once again, Charlotte Flair was going to steal Becky Lynch's thunder, as for a second time, she interjected herself and made the women's title match a triple threat. But this time, it was for both the Raw Women's Championship and the SmackDown Women's Championship. Fans were firmly behind Becky Lynch, especially when it was announced that this match would be the first ever women's main event at WrestleMania. Becky Lynch's popularity put a spotlight on women's wrestling that has never been there before. And at WrestleMania 35, she proved why she's one of the most popular wrestlers of all time.
8: Wait, that bad leg of Ronda Rousey not allowing her to get to her feet. Now she finally does.
9: Struggling to post and put the weight needed on her.
8: Fiverr's pin.
9: Left leg.
8: Shoulders down. Shoulders down.
9: They did it.

0: While Becky Lynch helped push the women's division further during the tail end of the Divas era, there were still plenty of women who fought to showcase women's wrestling in a better light when the shackles were still firmly on. One case being our number 5 entry, AJ Lee, a woman who had to fight and claw her way to becoming a star in the WWE as, simply put, she did not fit the WWE's idea of a perfect diva. As AJ described, she wore clothes that you could get at Target. She didn't necessarily have perfect manicures or long blonde hair. And it was because of her physical appearance that she faced a lot of struggles trying to break into the WWE. As in 2010, AJ was introduced to WWE audiences at NXT, which in this era was a game show where a bunch of aspiring wrestlers would compete against each other in challenges and fans would vote who stayed at the end of the week, last remaining, making it to the main roster. And as AJ described in her book, she was consistently told that she was winning the votes every week, but they were going to eliminate her because, quote, "no one wants to have sex with you. Do you not see how that's a problem for us?" This misogynistic viewpoint of what made a successful women's wrestler made the industry seemingly inaccessible to women like AJ, who were just ordinary. But when she was eliminated in NXT, she made sure to send a powerful message on her way out.
1: I know I'm not a supermodel. I know I'm the girl that, you know, didn't go to prom. I'm the girl that stays home and plays video games. But I think that's the girl that you guys are ready to have as a diva. I think that it's time that a diva represents every single girl in the audience watching. And I've wanted this my entire life. And I have fought to get here. Every step I have taken has been for this moment, to be in this ring. And there's not one thing that is ever going to stop me. So if you think that this is the last time that you've seen AJ, you are sorely mistaken.
0: After being eliminated from NXT, AJ would try to conform to the WWE standards, dyeing her hair lighter to fit that perfect diva formula. But while she made it to the main roster in 2011, it just wasn't her. And realizing that she would rather be true to herself than be successful with a lie, AJ reverted back to her true style. And over time, the WWE could just not ignore the fan reaction she was getting. People were connecting with her, she was real, and her popularity was making the money. So AJ describes how they let her off the leash and allowed her to portray her authentic self on TV. And as her fan reactions increased, so too did her position on the show. She got put into major storylines with Daniel Bryan and even had a wedding ceremony on the 1000th episode of Monday Night Raw, where she left her fiancé at the altar in one of the most iconic ways possible.
2: I wasn't saying yes to Daniel. I was saying yes to someone else.
3: Allow me to introduce you to the new general manager of Monday Night Raw. AJ!
4: AJ? Oh my God! What?
0: After holding a position in power as a Raw general manager, AJ's stock on the WWE totem pole would only continue to rise as she started to chase after the Divas Championship. And it was during this time in 2013 that AJ proved that she is one of the best to ever do it, putting on fantastic matches with the likes of Caitlyn.
5: Right in the middle of the ring, AJ has entangled the Divas champion.
6: I think AJ has her.
5: And she's got her locked in good. Look at Caitlyn. Caitlyn trying somehow to slip out of this. Is it enough? Yes, it is.
6: There's that strength you're talking about, King.
5: Oh, wow. That just about cut AJ in.
0: Battling it out with Paige.
6: Who knows?
5: Oh, AJ Lee, top rope. AJ on the top rope. Whoa. AJ taking it.
0: And having serious grudge matches with Nikki Bella.
7: How you like it? How you like it? You don't do it.
5: Oh, man. Nikki's out.
0: All the while, AJ Lee had a stranglehold on the Divas Championship, so much so that she broke the record for the longest reigning champion, setting it at 295 days. So despite all the hurdles that were in her way, by sticking true to herself, AJ was able to find success in the wrestling industry.
1: You can be a nerd, you can be a tomboy, and you can still be the longest reigning Divas champion of all time.
0: But after retiring in 2015, fans couldn't help but wonder what AJ could have done if she was wrestling in an era where women's wrestling was more pushed. Now that we have Royal Rumble matches, Elimination Chamber matches, and WrestleMania main events, who knows what AJ could have done? Well, after a 10-year wait, we're finally getting our answers, as AJ made her triumphant return to the ring in 2025.

0: Our number four entry goes to Mickie James, perhaps one of the most decorated and accomplished women in wrestling of all time. Through her career, Mickie was a five-time WWE Women's Champion, a one-time Divas Champion, a five-time TNA Knockout Women's Champion, as well as a title holder in a dozen other promotions around the world. And once you see Mickie James in action, it's not hard to see why. After training to wrestle in the late 90s and early 2000s, including a brief stint in TNA, Mickie James made her WWE debut in 2005, beginning her career with probably one of the greatest women's storylines of all time.
1: Okay, Mickie James. Why do I know that name? Mickie James?
2: Yeah, I'm like your biggest fan. I mean, I've written you like a gazillion times.
0: Being introduced to WWE audiences as the obsessed superfan of the women's champion Trish Stratus, the two would be engaged in a storyline for a good couple of months, which was not typical for women's storylines at the time, which would usually wrap up after only a couple of weeks. There was just something about this storyline that captivated audiences, specifically with Mickie James, as believe it or not, when the two finally faced off against each other at WrestleMania 22, fans turned on Trish Stratus and began rooting for the psycho stalker Mickie James. They just fell in love with her presentation, her in-ring ability, and her charisma. There was no doubt that Mickie James was a new star after only being with the company for less than a year, and it was only cemented after a title victory that night.
3: Mickie James now taking down Trish Stratus. Will it be enough?

0: after the storyline with Trish, the Mickie James character would mellow out, being less crazy and more of a fan favorite. Of all the women on the roster at that time, from 2006 to 2010, Mickie was easily the most popular, and would continue to pull off major championship wins everywhere she went, including beating the dominant Glamazon Beth Phoenix in the first televised time that the Women's Championship had ever changed hands overseas.
1: All the strength of the WWE Women's Champion on display. Hey, and that's a roll up. That's hook.
2: Oh my God!
1: Oh my God! Mickie James wins it! Mickie James has beaten the Glamazon!
0: Yet despite her popularity, it seemed like WWE would always disrespect Mickie, as in 2010, they put her into the Piggy James storyline, where she would be continually berated for her weight and called a pig on TV week after week. And Mickie wouldn't win this feud, and she would leave only a couple months after the storyline wrapped up. A pretty sour end to the career Mickie James had built for herself in the WWE. But she wasn't done being a trailblazer, as she would immediately head over to TNA Impact and showcase what WWE was missing out on. And it was here that she would debut her new theme song, Hardcore Country, sung by herself, which Sienna Radio would like to share with you right now.

0: The number three entry goes to Lita. Simply put, the women's division would not have evolved to what it is today without the contributions of Lita, as due to her training down in Mexico, Lita brought a whole new high-flying, hardcore style previously unseen for women's wrestling in America. She was a fearless athlete who wouldn't let heights, a weapon, or a man get in her way. And it's because of these reasons that Lita became one of the most popular divas of the early 2000s. Winning the first ever women's main event on Monday Night Raw in 2004.
1: Lita, what you doing here?
2: Trish, get up, Trish!
1: Lita's got no business up here, it's all or nothing! All or nothing, and that moonsault! The moonsault! My God, Lita did it! Lita did it, King!
3: Here is your winner, and the new WWE Women's Champion, Lita!
0: Pulling off intense maneuvers usually reserved for the men, even mixing it up with the men in the ring on numerous occasions.
1: Lita, Lita, climbing to the top! Lita!
0: Like many on this list, Lita reinvented what it means to be a diva, and any restrictions the company had placed on the women could not hold back this fearless risk-taker, as Lita would hold the WWE Women's Championship four times and eventually get put into the Hall of Fame in 2014.
4: Lita definitely made you think that what you always thought a diva was, it was something different.
1: That's two perplexed! Lita got through! No!
5: Lita just broke the barriers and stepped outside the box and kicked through the door. And

0: Coming into number two, we have Sasha Banks, another example of someone who forever changed the trajectory of women's wrestling in America. As prior to Sasha Banks, we were still knee-deep into that diva era where women only got 2 minutes on TV and were rarely able to show their personality and skill set. But little did anyone know that something was going to change when a 10-year-old decided to watch a WWE pay-per-view.
1: So I waited to midnight, but I took a nap, and when I woke up, I missed an hour and a half. But when I woke up, it was right during the Eddie and Kurt Angle match when Eddie was having his entrance. And now I'm here wearing Eddie Guerrero's gear. And I'm about to go live one of my biggest dreams of my whole life.
0: Falling in love with Eddie Guerrero and his character, Sasha vowed to become a wrestler just like him. It eventually made it to the WWE developmental system in 2012, where she would form the Four Horsewomen with Charlotte, Becky, and Bayley, two of which you've already heard about in this list. And it's worth reiterating how much work these four did in NXT to change the perception of what women were capable of in the WWE. Sasha Banks' match with Bayley at NXT Brooklyn in 2015 is often regarded as one of the greatest matches of that decade and helped prove to people that women's wrestling can be just as big as the men's division. All it needs is the support from the fans and the people in the back.
2: Bayley, this is a scary spot for both these ladies. What does Bayley have in mind? God!
0: And fans were ready to do it. As when Sasha started making her way to the main roster, this is when we had the hashtag Give Divas a Chance. People were tired of the women on the main roster being relegated to 30-second matches and unable to tell a story. And it's incredibly frustrating because they knew what Sasha could do. So alongside the hashtag Give Divas a Chance, it wasn't uncommon to hear We Want Sasha Chance on Monday Night Raw. And eventually these efforts from the fans grabbed the attention of Vince McMahon. And while things didn't change right away, slowly but surely, women got access to more match types, more time on TV, and the retirement of the diva name and title. The work that Sasha and those around her did forever changed women's wrestling. And in 2021, Sasha would make even more history, but specifically for women of color.
3: And her opponent from Boston, Massachusetts, she is the SmackDown Women's Champion, Sasha Banks!
4: This is an historic moment. For the first time ever, two black women have a title match in the main event at WrestleMania. Banks versus Belair for the title.
0: All the women mentioned so far had given their blood, sweat, and tears for this business. But before diving into number one, Xena Radio would like to have some honorable mentions, as there are just so many women who deserve the recognition, including Jacqueline, Alundra Blaze, Bull Nakano, the Ninth Wonder of the World China, Melina, Eve Torres, Caitlin, Mildred Burke, Mae Young, Rhea Ripley, Bayley, Paige, Ivory, Beth Phoenix, and so many more. In fact, Beth Phoenix is actually my little niece's, Gianna Jones, favorite wrestler.
5: Beth Phoenix is my favorite wrestler because when I first started playing as her in the wrestling game, I was immediately drawn to her because of all her powerful moves she does in the game. She was very inspirational, and it makes me feel like I could do anything as well.
0: Our number one entry goes to the legendary Trish Stratus, someone who is the epitome of don't judge a book by its cover. As when Trish debuted for the WWF in 2000, she very much fit the WWF stereotypical diva image. Coming from a fitness model background and walking on the stage like a Barbie doll, lots of people felt that Trish would be nothing in this industry. And that perspective really got to Trish in her early career.
6: In the beginning, it was like, the funny thing, we'd be at the airport, people were like, are you a wrestler? And I wouldn't say yes, because I felt like I didn't deserve it, even though I was wrestling. Okay. But it was like almost like I didn't want the boys to hear me saying, yeah, I'm a wrestler, and them going, psh, you're not a wrestler, like, who do you think you are? Mm. And even though I'm doing the same road schedule as them, I was working every weekend, I was having matches, but it just felt like, I don't know, it took me a long time to be like, I'm a wrestler.
0: But this judgment couldn't be further from the truth. Trish had so much respect and dedication for the wrestling industry that she would work towards getting better each and every night. She wasn't afraid to take bumps.
7: How about a little Spanish faction? Well done! Oh my God!
8: Tori elevated.
7: Maybe not.
8: You get reversed.
7: Oh! Oh goodness! Look at that monster crab! Trish in big trouble!
9: trouble with a pop.
0: And she could certainly handle herself on the mic.
10: I am a 6-time women's champion. If you get into the ring with me, I will end your career. Just like that.
0: And through the years, as Trish got better and better, she earned the respect of her colleagues and the fans, being put in more high-profile matches, including the historic Raw main event you learned about with Lita. Trish has become a Cinderella success story for women at that time, someone who came into the business with little to no experience and coming out of it a legend, building the popularity and foundation for women's wrestling to grow further after her and leaving the business with a bang.
10: I love this moment. I love this. And I love this.
9: What an ovation. And rightly so, in her last match, one of Canada's greatest exports is going to have a night and a memory that will last forever.
11: Trish is another diva that set the bar for all types of young ladies that watch and said, you know what, I can be more than just a model or a spokesperson. I can be an athlete. I can really be a star. I can be Trish Stratus.
10: Thank you for coming on this amazing, awesome ride. Thank you.
9: Congratulations, Trish. There was never anyone any better.
0: And this concludes our top 10 women's wrestlers of all time in the WWE. If you'd like to learn more about the professional wrestling industry, just tune in to Saints and Body Slams every Sunday at 8 to 9, only on WBCR 88.3 The Saint.
12: 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The opinions expressed on this program are of the host and their guests and do not necessarily reflect the opinions of WBCR, its management, CNE University, and its Board of Trustees.

adventure. 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Together in the sultry setting of tropical Havana and the mysterious islands of the Caribbean, Bold Venture.

Once again, the magic names of Humphrey Bogart and Lauren Bacall bring you Bold Venture and a tale of mystery and intrigue.

0: place. You like that, Mr. Slick?
1: Sure do.
2: Do you have another verse, King?
0: Every time, Miss Sailor.
3: Look, we've got work to do. If you don't mind, I'd like to get on with it.
1: Right now, we mind. King's in a singing mood. Go ahead.

0: Patty.
1: Thanks, King. Now it's your turn, Whit. Go ahead.
2: Well, we've been sitting here for 3 hours now talking about it. All I'd like you to do is say yes or no.
1: What'll I say, sailor? Yes or no?
3: Well, I'd like it. It's a thing I've always wanted to do.
0: If you want my opinion, Mr. Slade.
1: Sure.
0: I've heard stories like this before. Spanish gold. Nothing ever happens. Down in the barrio, secret treasure maps get sold all day long. I know the man who draws them.
1: The man just made a point, Whit.
2: I beg your pardon, then, and yours, too. Because I'm not making myself clear. Look, I have nothing so tangible as a map. All I have is this knowledge that on the island in Flamingo Cay, there is Spanish gold.
3: And this you learned in college.
2: That's right. Now, you people don't have to smile about it. Mr. Cheney and I are serious. That's why he sent me to you. You don't have to smile.
3: I wasn't smiling.
2: Thank you, Mr. Val.
1: Let's see the charts again.
2: Sure, Mr. Cheney. Now, look. See?

0: Leaf. You won't be sorry.
1: Take it easy, boy.
2: Wet.
3: Uh-huh. Did he bite?
2: I learned a word for his type in college. Sucker.

0: I'm going to tell you something, Joe, just between you and me.
1: All right.
0: I feel good. I feel good all over.
1: Well, I'm glad for you.
0: Yeah, that's a feeling I like. All that loot just waiting for me.
1: For both of us?
0: For both of us.
1: You're a greedy boy, Whit. That's what makes you so useful. But you'll remember something, Whit.
0: Anything you ask me, I'll remember. Anything you tell me, I'll remember.
1: That's good, because it's my party I call the dance. You won't forget now, college boy.
0: Joe, tell me more about yourself. Tell me again how a man like you comes on a dream like this.
1: Yeah, I had me a boat once. I tore the insides out of it on a coral reef in Flamingo Cay, and I got ashore. It is like you said, the stuff that glinted on the beach wasn't just sand.
0: You make me young again, Joe.
1: It just lay there teasing me, pirate's loot whispering to me in the sun. Then a shadow come over it, a guy and his wife.
0: Mr. and Mrs. Mark Bryan?
1: Yeah, I'm college boy, Mark Bryan and his wife. He told me the island belonged to them. He told me don't touch. He told me fix your boat and go away. I went away.
0: But he won't do that to us again, will he?
1: Uh-uh, college boy.
0: And our sucker, Slade Shannon. And that pretty dream that hangs on him. What do we do with them, Joe?
1: We use them. Then we lay a Spanish doubloon on their foreheads so they shine in the sun. So the seagulls can find them.
0: Thank you, Joe. I can sleep now.

0: I hope you're a good navigator, Shannon.
1: Now, don't worry about it.
0: That college boy, Whit, he looks worried, and he's got an education.
1: The Bold Venture's gotten through barrier reefs before. Hey, look, Cheney, why don't you trail your feet in the water, light a cigarette, or spit into the wind, the things people are supposed to do on a boat?
0: Well, you're a good sailor, Shannon. Look at that island. That's pretty, huh? All that loot, and all you have to do is tie up at that pier. It's pretty small.
1: I'll make it.
2: 5 feet here, Slade.
3: Shannon.
1: Yeah?
3: There's not a whole lot of room between the bottom of this boat and that coral.
2: 5:15. Shoaling off, Slade. 4. Easy.
1: Ah, yeah, that does it. We'll tie up here.
0: Maybe.
1: Huh?
0: Look what we got, a committee standing on the beach.
3: He's got a gun, Cheney. What is this?
0: What it is Mark Bryan and Ms. Bryan, looking as red-headed as usual.
1: Sailor, come here.
4: What is it, Slade?
1: Make it fast. I'm going calling.
4: Hey, that looks like a shotgun the man's holding. He couldn't miss with it if he tried.
1: Just make it fast, Sailor. Hello.
5: Get out of here.
1: Your name, Bryan? You're Mrs. Bryan. My name is Slade Shannon.
6: Hello, Slade Shannon.
5: Get back on your boat and get out of here.
6: I've counted 4 on your boat. We can put you up. We're lousy with bamboo shacks. I weave them in my spare time.
5: You've come for the gold. It's dug up and put away.
1: I didn't say anything about gold.
5: Who are you trying to fool? That man, him, standing on the pier? Don't you think I know him? Joe Cheney.
1: Why don't you just listen for a minute?
5: Listen? You listen. What do you think I...
1: Bryan.
6: Oh,
1: crazy college punk.
6: Shot my husband. What do you know? Someone finally called Mark's bluff. Pick him up, Mr. Shannon. As I said, I've got accommodations for everybody.
1: Sorry, Mr. Bryan.
5: That's all right, my boy. I don't expect you to mend me without some hurt.
1: One more twist of bandage and you'll...
4: You know, you're a good Slate. If I'm ever shot in the shoulder, if I'm ever hurt, remind me to call you.
1: Yeah, I'll do that. 2 weeks and you'll have your shoulder back, Mr. Bryan.
5: You want me to be grateful? Shall I kiss the hands that heal me?
4: I think we could bear it.
5: Don't misunderstand me, you two.

0: It's only that for me, the difference between living and dying is very slight. I rather wish your friend had potted me into eternity.
1: I'll go get your wife, Mr. Brown.
0: No. Leave her there with her newfound excitements. Two new men. That can make Lucy very happy. See? This occasion is a rare delicacy for Lucy. Life with me on my island bores her. It's bored her for 12 years.
2: You could have taken her away. Anywhere in the world she wanted to go.
1: And maybe she'd be with you on your hit.
0: You mean the gold? The gold you and your friends are so hungry for? You're quite right. I could have used it for that. But I have no taste for it.
1: Then this wasn't a college boy's fairy tale. There is gold here, Mr. Bryan.
0: Enough to make all men kneel at your feet, Miss Duval.
1: I need gold for that slate.
2: You heard what the man said.
0: Then listen more to what I say. This is your fee for probing in my shoulder, for trespassing on a world I meant to keep for myself.
1: Wash up, Slate. Get your money and let's get out of here.
0: Not money, Mr. Val. A suggestion. I suggest you and Mr. Shannon take your friends and get off my island. I suggest you forget its existence. I suggest you will never find what you're looking for. Except that. Except the sound of death. Good night, you two. Sleep.

0: You done good, college boy. You impressed Miss Bryan, I could tell.
1: Redheads and me, Joe, there's an affinity. I tell her the things I do for a girl like her if only I had money, so she whispers in my ear where her husband hid the loot. The other side of the island. Take it, she says. It's yours.
0: And now you go to work on Miss DeVal, that sailor girl, huh, Will?
1: Hide someplace where you can watch me, Joe. Be a revelation to you.
0: I couldn't live without it. You're on your own, college boy. Now, don't louse it.
1: She'll love every minute of it. Goodbye, Joe.
2: Oh, it's you. I thought
1: you have the look of a girl who's sorry she's alone, Miss DeVal. As if you were waiting for someone to knock at your door. But not me.
2: Right again. Not you.
1: Mr. Shannon.
2: Slate said he wanted to look around the island. Maybe you'll go find him for me.
1: No.
2: We've had a nice chat. Good night.
1: You dislike me for shooting Mr. Bryan?
2: I'll find other reasons. Give me time.
1: Anything you ask, Mr. Val. I thought that if you're really tired of being alone, we could go for a walk. Tropic moon, the surf. Sometimes a girl wants things like that.
2: Go beat on another shack, college boy. I've got strong sales resistance.
1: Even with this gun in my hand? It could shoot your resistance full of holes, Mr. Val.
2: It could.
1: Why don't we walk, Mr. Val? You and I.

0: get decent and open the door. I thought maybe you'd like to walk.
1: Walk right in.
0: Huh?
1: Walk right in, Shannon. Don't ever argue with a 45. Walk. Good. Turn around, Shannon.
0: What did you do with Sailor?
1: Bite your lip, kid. Bite it hard. You stay unconscious too long, Shannon, you'll rot.
2: Come on. Come on, Slate. Oh, you'll have to do better than that.
0: What the?
2: Well, that's better. Huh. Open your eyes.
0: Yeah. Help me up. Thanks. Where's Sailor?
2: In the boat. I guess she's in the boat. Look out the window.
0: Huh? Yeah. Hey, the boat...
2: Gone? That's right. She's in the boat, only the boat's gone.

0: to Bold Venture. Our stars, Humphrey Bogart and Lauren Bacall, and the second act of our story.
1: She said it would be here. She said all we have to do is dig right here. That redhead crossed me off.
2: Keep your sweat for the digging, college boy. It'll be here. I said dig.
3: Maybe if he digs hard enough, it'll turn out to be his grave.
2: You're real funny, Mr. Val. You run a boat good, and you're real funny.
3: What did you do to Slate?
2: Did I forget to tell you? I hit him on the head with the butt end of this .45. It must have hurt him because he didn't talk back. That's what I done with Slate.
4: You dig for a while, Joe. I want to tell a lady about the splendors of where we are. Little-known facts. She'll enjoy it.
2: Do that, college boy. Maybe it'll do something for me, too.
4: This lagoon you sailed us into, Mr. Val, it's really just a saltwater lake filling up a hole that used to be a volcano.
3: Imagine that.
4: And all of this cove with these sheer cliffs all around rising up into the sky like a cry for help. Stunning, isn't it?
3: It makes me weep, the sheer stunningness of it.
4: And that hurricane hovering over us like a black winged bird. But it won't touch us here. Because Mother Nature built this place so no storm could touch it.
3: M is for the million things.
4: And on the other side of the island, you're Mr. Shannon. The redhead, her husband, all at the mercy of a tropical hurricane and no place to hide. Will you cry for Mr. Shannon, son?
1: I found it, kid. It's here. Just like she said, it's all here, wrapped in an old sail.
4: Let me look at it, Joe. Get out of the way so I can look at it.
2: We're through here, kid.
4: Yeah. Yeah. Make the boat ready, Mr. Val. We're sailing away from this lovely place.
3: Wrong again, college boy.
4: What?
3: The black-winged hurricane, remember? The one you were telling me about? Boats die in it, even with me sailing them.
2: Joe, she's right. We wait here till it blows away.
4: I don't mind, Joe. I don't mind a bit. I got the gold to keep me warm.
5: And the whole thing strikes you funny.
3: Well, consider it, Shannon. Look at it the way I do and join me in a big fat laugh.
5: Yeah, I know. It's about your husband. You're getting a reaction from his shoulder wound.
3: Him? Lying in our shack, drinking up all this tropical paradise? Him? Mm-mm. No, nope. You want to know what makes me laugh? You can see it from here. The moon.
5: I can see it. A fire moon. A hurricane moon. Hey, look, Mrs. Bryan.
3: It's an intimate time. Say, Lucy, I'll answer you.
5: Where did they take Sailor?
3: Lucy.
5: Where did they take her, Lucy?
3: Now we're intimate and you worry about Sailor.
5: So help me up.
3: You gonna hit me? Go ahead if you operate that way.
5: Chaney and Witt put her on the boat because she can navigate out of this reef. Tell me where they went.
3: The other side of the island. We could cuddle up, make a song out of that.
5: That's where the loot is, isn't it?
3: It's where I helped Mark bury him.
5: Now I know what's funny. I'll laugh at you and you laugh at me. That's one way of spending a hurricane.
3: Maybe you're not impressed. That hurricane's really coming.
5: Listen to me, Lucy.
3: I didn't figure it, Shannon. Whenever someone whispers in my ear, I tingle all over. I told him where the treasure was and he ran out on me.
5: We gotta get out of here.
3: None of us is getting out of here.
5: How do we get to the other side of the island?
3: Why? What for?
5: You've got to listen to me, Lucy. The other side of the island. We've got to get there. You know a way, don't you?
3: It's far.
5: We'll get your husband. He can walk. We can't leave him here.
3: It's far.
5: It can't be too far. It's a small island, Lucy.
3: You miss the mood, huh, Shannon? Sure. Sure, I'll take you. All you gotta do is hold my hand.

0: You know something, Joe?
1: What?
0: I'm glad we're down here, not up there. People could die up there on top of the island in that hurricane, and we don't want to die, do we, Joe?
1: That's right, kid.
0: I sit here and I dream of what I can do with all this loot. Makes me shudder. Sends chills down my back. Care to share it with me, Mr. Rock?
2: Maybe I would.
0: What?
2: Because I see you in a new light, college boy.
0: That would be the reflection of all this gold, wouldn't it?
2: That's part of it.
0: Tell me, what else would there be?
2: You, the way you are. The dark things you stir up in a girl once she gets to know you.
0: And when did this wonderful thing happen to me?
2: It began when you came into Shannon's place. It built when you shot Mr. Bryan. And the way you handled me when you made me bring you here in the boat. I liked it.
0: You surprised me. I didn't figure for this kind of girl.
2: No? How do you figure me, Joe?
1: I don't have to, I know. Leave her alone, kid.
0: She's got a point, Joe. It interests me. We burn up dreams, you and me, huh, Seven?
2: Burn them. Blow the ashes away. Start new ones. Whatever you say.
0: Uh-huh. Joe?
3: What's the matter with you, kid? You going crazy? Put that gun away before I slap you across the mouth with it.
0: You won't be able to do that, Joe. I'll tell you why.
3: Oh, you filthy dog!
0: That's why, Joe. Brush your cheek against mine, sailor. I'm in love.
4: You okay, Brian?
5: Now, you didn't have to take me. Two of you could make it faster.
4: You lean on me.
6: Leave him alone, Shannon.
4: What's the matter with you?
6: I said leave him alone.
4: Do you love him all of a sudden?
6: Shut up.
4: How much further?
5: We'll never make it. Never.
6: Down that crater. There's a passageway that leads to the other side. Then we can... That tree! Watch out!
5: Oh!
6: Mark! Help me with him! Help me!
4: No, it's no use.
6: Help! You?
4: I can't. I can't budge the tree.
7: Come on, Lucy. You can't help him. Lucy.
6: Get out of here. Get out.
7: You can't stay here.
6: I did wrong, Mark. I did wrong and this happened. It's my fault, Mark.
7: He's dead.
6: No. No, it isn't my fault. It's your fault, Shannon. Coming here with that boat. Those men. Get out. Get out, will you, and leave me with my husband.
7: The wind's dying. You'll be all right.
6: Can't you understand? I want to be with Mark. Tell him how sorry I am.

0: Wind's just about gone, sailor. Let's go see all those pretty places we were going to see.
1: Maybe we ought to stay around for a while. Maybe the hurricane will start up all over again.
0: Ah, never does. Let's go.
1: I think we ought to wait.
0: Come on. Give me a hand with this stuff.
1: Whit.
0: Come on, I said. Look at it, baby. How much do you think there is there?
1: I wouldn't know.
0: It'll be enough for what we want it for. That's a happy sound. Wait a minute. Well, well, well, what do you know? Look what the storm blew in.
1: Slate.
0: Slate Shannon, trying to be quiet as a mouse. You're clumsy, Mr. Shannon. Try it with your hands in the air.
2: You all right, sailor?
0: Yes, she's fine. I'm going to have to tell you something, Mr. Shannon. You're going to have to die. I'm going to have to kill you.
1: Let him be, Whit. Just let him be.
2: I asked you something, sailor. I asked you if you're all right. You didn't tell me.
1: Slate, don't come near me. He'll kill you.
0: No, you're wrong. I won't kill him. You'll kill him. You're fond of me, remember? Here, take my gun. Go on, take it. That's right. Now shoot him.
1: You're not a very bright college boy, are you, Whit?
0: Phi Beta Kappa. Don't point the gun at me. Point it at him. Go ahead, shoot him.
1: Don't come any closer.
2: Sailor, let him have it.
1: I warned you, Whit.
0: You aren't really fond of me at all, sailor. Stay where you are, Mr. Shannon. This other gun, Joe's gun, is loaded. All the bullets in the gun sailor's holding are in Joe.
2: What do you do with us now? Kill us both?
0: Only you.
1: Slate.
2: You tried, sailor.
0: Pick up that sailcloth with the coins in it. Pick it up, Shannon. That's right. Might as well lead a short and useful life. Now carry it over to the boat. Show them the way, sailor. That's right. You get your feet wet, but it won't matter.
2: What are you going to do with all this money?
0: Convert it into coin of the realm, then live. Sailor helped me plan the whole thing.
3: Dry him off first, Whit. Why, you...
2: Watch it, sailor.
3: I'll tell you.
2: Start holding your breath, Whit. What do you know? Short-winded.
1: Slate, you'll kill him.
2: Don't suggest anything, sailor.
1: Let him up.
2: See? I let him up. He's breathing, too. Maybe they'll put a stop to that in Havana.

0: is, sailor.
1: It's pretty.
0: Piece of eight. We go on a treasure hunt and we come up with one crummy piece of eight.
1: Mrs. Bryan said you could take all you wanted.
0: Well, this is all I wanted.
1: Flip it.
0: What for?
1: Well, it's night. I want to go for a walk on the beach. You never want to take me.
0: All right. Heads, I'll take you. Tails, I won't. Tails, I won't.
1: Two out of three, Slate.
0: Oh. Tails again. Sailor.
1: Uh-huh.
0: Three out of five. Isn't that the way we play it?
2: And so our two stars, Humphrey Bogart and Lauren Bacall, have brought to a close our latest bold venture story. Special music was composed and conducted by David Rose. May we invite you to listen again next week at this time for another exciting adventure starring Humphrey Bogart and Lauren Bacall together in Bold Venture.
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1: Slate, you should have been with us. Laid up for repairs on a jewel of an island and the girls with the wild orchids.
2: Oh. Be gentle with me, Joe. I'm a man of responsibilities now. I've got a boat and a hotel.
3: And me.
2: And her.
1: Every sea orphan to his own paradise. You found yours.
3: And he'd better not stray from it, or I'll beat him over the head with a wild kumquat.
1: You got yourself a tigress this time, huh, Slate?
2: Ah, a kitten.
3: You heard what the man said. A tigress.
2: Uh-huh. You signing on with the Tampa Victory again, Joe?
1: First mate on that stinking oil bucket? Oh, no, no. I don't need her anymore. We're done with each other. I just come off her for the last time.
2: Oh?
1: All I need is right here in this little package wrapped in Shanghai silk. I give it to you.
3: Why, thanks. We didn't expect it, did we, Slate?
1: Don't let the tears well up in gratitude, Miss Duval. You're only to keep it for me till I come back for it. Will you do that for an old seamate?
2: Sure.
1: In a good place where no one can touch a greedy finger to it, huh?
2: I see. We got a safe. Will that do?
3: Slate keeps all his valuables in it. His necktie. Well, that does it. His necktie.
2: It's the best place we've got, Joe. How about it?
1: Just remember that in this bit of silk, you hold the rest of Joe Bishop's life.
2: I'll remember.
1: Then take it.
2: Hey, what's that combination again, sailor?
4: Don't bother to ask him, honey. Because he won't need it.
2: Who asked you, Buster?
3: Slate, be polite. He's got a gun.
4: You're cute, honey. Hand it over, you. The thing in your hand. Give it to Tommy.
1: You'll not take it from him. You'll not...
4: You know something? I bet he's dead. Anybody want to discuss it?
2: Yeah.
5: Don't, Slate. He'll kill you, too.
4: You read me, honey. Throw it on the floor, Slate boy. He does what you tell him, doesn't he, honey? Hold on to a man like that. And now Tommy's going to go away with it. Because right now, Tommy doesn't want anyone else to die. Mr. Cordovan. Mr. Cordovan.
6: Shut up.
4: But, Mr. Cordovan, I brought the package. You said...
6: My current suggestion to you, Thomas, is to shut up. Sit down and watch. Consider the beauty which surrounds you and savor it if you can. Sit down, Thomas.
4: Chorus girls dancing. Not supposed to send me?
6: See how delicate. That one over there.
4: She's fat, Mr. Cordovan. She's tattooed.
6: Primitive goddess. Primitive. Doesn't it turn your blood to ice, Thomas, to realize we are here now beyond the reaches of civilization? A part of it.
4: I don't know what you're talking about, Mr. Cordovan. This is a crummy walk-down joint in Havana with a 50-cent table cover charge. Here's the package.
6: Thank you, Thomas. Did you have any trouble?
4: I killed a man.
6: Oh, I'm glad you did, Thomas. Another life, another death added to the fabulous tears of Siva.
4: Open the package, huh?
6: Of course. Thomas, gaze.
4: Uh-huh. How much are they worth?
6: The tears of Siva. The priceless tears without fleck or flaw, the treasure of the Far Indies. Genghis Khan laid his city to waste for these.
4: Look, all I see is two star sapphires. And all I want to know is how much are they worth?
6: They are priceless. Observe them. Pick one up and look at it. It will light up the whole room. Go on, Thomas. Pick one up and look at it.
4: Sure.
6: I first saw these beauties after a pick sticking with the Rajah of Simelu. He showed them to me.
4: This is pretty.
6: Not the Rajah of Simelu who played polo. The other one, the one with the wives.
4: This star sapphire doesn't light up nothing, Mr. Cordovan.
6: What did you say?
4: It don't even show a star.
6: What?
4: Maybe they're priceless because this Genghis character liked them. But from where I'm sitting, they're dime store items.
6: Let me see. What wild joke? Someone has bungled. I'll have his head, do you hear? I'll have his head.
4: Honey, I knocked off a man for 2 marbles.
6: Forgive me for losing control, Thomas.
4: Yeah.
6: Someone will die for this.
4: Yeah.

0: him rest.
1: You think they did that, King?
0: A man finds peace in many ways, Mr. Slate. He only does not know when it is coming to him.
1: It didn't have to come to him that way.
2: Look, Slate, maybe Joe Bishop bought it that way. Maybe he could...
1: He tasted wild fruit on a tropical island. He didn't expect to end up on a slab in the police morgue.
2: The police will take care of it, Slate. They'll find his murderer. It's out of your hands.
1: Is it? Is that how you want it?
2: Whatever you want, Slate.
1: Take your hand off my arm. Just go get your coat. I want to talk to the skipper of the Tampa Victory.
2: Whatever you want.
1: Send him away, King. I'm not in to anyone.
3: I'm afraid I heard that, Mr. Shannon. One of my less exquisite vices, eavesdropping.
1: Goody. Now I don't have to be polite.
3: Thank you, sir. I have come to share your bereavement over the deceased Joseph Bishop and to ask if Joseph's dying song was for me.
1: Might have been. We couldn't make out the words. Joe's pain got in the way.
3: And he had no message for me, for Junius Cordovan is intimate of many places and many memories.
1: No message.
3: The name of a port, perhaps, of a person, of a thing.
2: No name. Try for a number.
3: I have consumed your priceless time. Good day, and may the goddesses of whatever be with you. May they indeed.
2: You know what's wrong with a roly-poly man? He's going through life thinking he's skinny.
1: Okay, Mama Freud. Just get your coat.
2: Do I have to, Slate? It's a warm night.
1: Where we're going, it might turn cold. Get it.

0: hey, where do you think you're going?
1: Where's the skipper of this freighter?
0: Can't see him.
2: Joe sent us.
3: Is that the way you say it, Slate?
1: Now look, let me handle it, will you?
0: Why'd Joe send you?
1: He's a friend of ours.
3: And Joe's a friend of the skipper's. Now we're all friends. Hi.
0: You got the makings?
3: What does Friska do, you seafaring man, you?
1: He means the makings for cigarettes.
3: Oh. Here, they come all put together now. Take one.
0: Thank you.
1: Tell me something, mate.
0: Nope.
1: It's about Joe.
0: Nope.
3: Take the pack.
0: Yep. You were talking about Joe when I interrupted, mister.
1: Joe and the skipper friends?
0: They're going to milk cows together.
3: You can't get a lot closer than that, Slate.
0: Real close, them two. Since Port-au-Prince, they pat each other on the back every time they pass.
1: Yeah, how come since Port-au-Prince?
0: Since then, that's all. Since Haiti. Since the checker game.
1: You can have my cigarettes, too. Let's start with the cows.
0: Nope. Let's start with the checker game. Joe went ashore in Port-au-Prince. Didn't come back. Skipper chewed his pipe stem in two neatly. Tried to get another first mate. Couldn't. Called me. Skipper and me went ashore and found Joe.
1: Playing checkers?
0: With a lady.
1: What lady?
0: Owns the Sailor's Rest in Port-au-Prince.
3: I can hardly wait till the part about the cows.
0: They're going to milk them. Joe and the skipper. In Pennsylvania.
3: Huh?
0: Sure. Since Port-au-Prince, they decided to quit the sea. Going to buy a farm in Pennsylvania.
3: And milk cows.
0: Yep. Something happened there in Port-au-Prince, mister. A man who sails the sea decides no more sailing. Something happened. Changed them two.
1: Let's go talk to the skipper.
0: Nope. Sleeping.
1: He'll wake up.
0: I tried to stop you. You'd knock me down, wouldn't you?
3: Make you walk the plank.
0: They don't do that no more. They're knocked down. Skipper's sleeping in his cabin.
1: Come on, sailor.
3: Try the door.
1: You want to handle this, or you're going to let me?
3: I'll try the door. See? Skipper's not a tidy man. Sextant off the wall. Coffee stains on the charts. And what a dusty compass.
1: Yeah. Look at the skipper.
3: Huh?
1: Come here. Look at him.
3: Oh, you should have just told me about it.
1: Stabbed in the heart. Dead. Now let's get out of here. We got enough fuel on Bold Venture to get to Port-au-Prince?
3: No, not quite. Why?
1: Because that's where we're going. We'll pick up some gas in Guantanamo.
3: The question's still hanging in midair. Why?
1: Look, two guys had a dream about owning a farm in Pennsylvania. One of them was a friend of mine. I've got a boat that can get me to Haiti. That's not very far to go for a friend.
3: What makes you think the answers are in Haiti?
1: Well, that's where two sailors suddenly decide to become farmers. Whatever brought them that decision also made them dead. Let's go to Haiti, sailor.
4: Looks like they're about ready to shove off, Mr. Cordovan.
5: Give me the glasses, Thomas.
4: Yeah. You might notice, Mr. Cordovan, that the boat and the girl make a pretty picture.
5: Shh, let me enjoy it.
4: That Shannon louses it, huh?
5: Seems very efficient. On your wanderings on the dock, did you find out the destination?
4: Yeah. A character whispered to me, Port-au-Prince, Haiti.
5: Well, here's some money, Thomas. Hire a plane.
4: Where to?
5: Port-au-Prince, Haiti. I want to give those two an interesting welcome.

0: Venture, our stars Humphrey Bogart and Lauren Bacall, and the second act of our story.
1: You know what they say about this place, Slate?
2: I know what seamen say. What do they say?
1: They say when Paris catches cold, Port-au-Prince sneezes.
2: Well, that's not the way I heard it. The way I heard it, sailors... Those jeans you wear keep throwing me.
1: Then buy me a Paris dress. Maybe that'll make you remember.
2: Look, sailor, I...
3: Mille pardon, monsieur et mademoiselle. You are young and heady, no?
2: No.
3: Then follow me. $10, the guided tour, and you will grow old. But in ecstasy.
2: $1. $1 for a sailor's rest, run by a lady.
3: The place of Mademoiselle Denise? For $1? Do not insult me, monsieur. I give you that for nothing. 12 Rue des Toussaints. Au revoir, my respectable.
2: And au revoir to you, too, sailor.
1: I'm going with you.
2: Here's some money. Check in at the Elysee Hotel. I'll meet you there.
1: I'm going with you.
2: This is a sailor's rest, baby. How are they going to get any if they see you walk in?
1: Well, that's the nicest thing you've ever said to me. Come back in one piece, respectable Shannon.

0: That you, Slade?
1: No, honey. But better open up, or we'll scream. Remember me, honey?
2: Yeah. You kill.
1: You're doing good, honey.
3: And me. Do you remember me, Mr. Val? Ah, you're enchanting, Mr. Val. You must shut the door, Thomas. And you may go through all the feminine galaxy of reactions, Mr. Val. Fright, terror, wonder, curiosity. Which?
2: Dibs on the last one.
3: Sheer delight you are, Mr. Val. Isn't she, Thomas? No, no, no, tear yourself away from us.
1: Ain't he the one?
2: I could lean out the window and yell. What's the French word for help?
3: Even if I told you, it would never rise to your classic lips, Mr. Val. This gun would bury it in your throat. No, no. Let us just sit here in delicious contemplation of each other until Mr. Shannon brings us the tears of Siva. From there, I may improvise.

0: You run this place?
1: Oui. You want to play checkers with Denise, no?
0: No.
1: What do you want from Denise?
0: I want to talk to you.
1: Sit down, talk. We play checkers to prevent from boring each other, huh?
0: Well, I'll take the black. You know a man off the freighter Tampa Victory, first mate named Joe Bishop?
1: Who are you?
0: Joe's friend.
1: Move a shekel. How do I know you're Joe's friend?
0: He died in my arms.
1: Oui. I look into your face, I see sadness. Your friend. Jump.
0: Yeah.
1: 2-for-1, you will lose. Joe dead, huh?
0: Uh-huh.
1: He was here. His captain came for him.
0: Captain was knifed to death.
1: It was the jewels. It was the bad luck jewels.
0: I don't know what you're talking about.
1: The ones given to Joe by the Mama Loy.
0: I'm still not with you.
1: Mama Loy, voodoo lady. In the hills outside of Port-au-Prince.
0: Why did this, whatever you call it, Mama something give anything to Joe?
1: Perhaps Mama Loy liked Joe.
0: Can you take me to her?
1: It's not allowed.
0: I didn't ask you that.
1: You wish to go to Lady of Voodoo?
0: That's the impression I'm trying to make.
1: Denise will take you later tonight. Now move a shekel.

0: I hope you know the way.
1: Quickly. There. There is her heart. Go to her.
0: How about you?
1: I wait here. Go. Mama Lo is expecting you.
0: What? How does she know I'm...
1: Go.
2: Come in, Slate Shannon.
0: Yeah. You're,
2: I am Tante Maria, and you are Slate Shannon, and you wish to know of Joe Bishop.
0: Those drums outside told you all that?
2: The drums, other things. Joe Bishop is dead, as is his captain.
0: Maybe you can tell me who killed him.
2: Those who won the tears of Shiva.
0: That doesn't mean anything to me.
2: Two sapphires that I want to give to a sailor because I tired of rubbing them between my fingers. He told me he would return for them.
0: Sapphires? Valuable?
2: To me, no longer. To those who covet them, the wealth of kings.
0: You still got them?
2: Here, in this pouch. Take them, my son. Use them to find those who have struck down the sailor.
0: I'll do my best.
3: Denise, where are you?
1: Here, my Sherry, waiting for you.
0: Well, stop waiting. I'll race you back to Port-au-Prince.

0: That would be your Mr. Shannon with the tears of Siva.
1: How do you know? It could be the housemaid with knees to match.
0: A wager, dear woman. Your life against his. Let him in.
2: Go away, Slade. He'll kill you.
0: So unworthy of you, Mr. Val. Instead of frightening him away, you have only...
3: Sailor, watch this.
0: You have only given him into my hands. My compliments, Mr. Shannon. You're a gallant. I counted on that.
3: What are you doing here, Chubby?
0: The tears of Sirrah, Mr. Shannon. You have them?
3: Uh-huh.
0: They've cost me many tragic hours, Mr. Shannon. The hour when the seaman told me he had them, would sell them to me. The hours of waiting while Thomas killed him. The desolate hour when I discovered Thomas had brought me worthless baubles of glass. I will not suffer any more such endless agonies, Mr. Shannon.
3: Joe Devil crossed you, huh? He was going to sell you phonies while the real jewels were with a voodoo crone. So we could grow sapphires on a Pennsylvania farm.
0: The tears of Siva, Mr. Shannon. Death, Mr. Shannon, like this gun.
2: You don't want them, Slate. Give them to him.
3: Yeah. I'll do that.
0: Take him, Chubby. Yeah, I'll kill you. I'll kill you.
3: You ought to diet, Chubby. You're fat. You're starved. Exercise more like this.
0: You.
3: Pick up the marbles, sailor.
0: You'll not get away.
3: Watch him, sailor. Run.

0: Okay, sailor, take the wheel. Steady as she goes. We're running without lights.
1: Tired, Slate?
0: Yeah, sure I'm tired. I ran faster than the cops in Haiti ran. As far as I know, they're still looking for Cordovan.
1: Slate?
0: Yeah?
1: Do you think those sapphires will make nice earrings?
0: If you can get them away from the Port-au-Prince chief of police, he said he'd take care of them. He'd send them back to that lovable old witch.
2: Old Richard!
0: That's Cordovan, sailor. Give her the gun.
1: They're shooting at us.
0: Turn around, sailor. Head right for them.
1: Are you crazy?
0: Do what I tell you. Okay, steady.
1: We'll crash into them.
0: Just make a pass at them, sailor. Come as close as you can. We've got to take that chance.
1: What are you doing with that harpoon?
0: I've speared a lot of fish with this. Maybe I can get me a Tommy. Now, sailor, make your pass.
1: Got good aim, Slate. Now what do we do?
0: Go back for the big fish. Steady, sailor. I'm gonna board her. Steady.
2: I'm glad to have you aboard, Mr. Shannon. You've made a mess of things. You can redeem yourself by handing over those sapphires.
0: You think you can handle this tub with one hand on the wheel and one hand on a gun?
2: Exquisitely.
0: You've got one shot. After that, I'll get to you. If you miss me, you're dead. It's a lumpy sea, too. Well, Cordovan? Well? You missed. Now it's my turn.
2: Don't!
0: Oh, I can do this all night. All night. Only you give up too easy. Sailor!
1: Everything under control?
0: Shipshape! I'm going to throw you a line.
1: Okay.
0: Got it?
1: I've got it. Secure.
0: Tow us in, sailor.
1: We going home?
0: We're going home.

0: Here, put this on, Slate.
1: What is it?
0: I bought it in Haiti, in a little shop.
1: I don't care where you bought it. Just tell me what it is.
0: Well, this part is a love charm. And this part is a long chain, so it hangs over your heart.
1: What'd you pay for it?
0: What difference does it make? Put it on.
1: Anything to amuse you, sailor.
0: Now that you've got it on, don't you feel anything?
1: Nothing. What's it supposed to do to me?
0: Make you feel love. It says so in the directions.
1: Well, you better read the directions again.
0: All right. Oh, yeah. Here it is in small print.
1: What is?
0: I'm supposed to get inside that necklace with you.
1: Oh, I knew there was something wrong. Come on.
0: Now what does it do to you?
1: Well, we can take it from here. Throw away the directions, sailor.
2: 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Special music was composed and conducted by David Rose. May we invite you to listen again next week at this time for another exciting adventure starring Humphrey Bogart and Lauren Bacall together in Bold Venture.
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north, east, south, and west, you have found your way to the crossroads of jazz. Your humbled servant, Darren Scott, here at our studios at Siena University in Loudonville, New York. Of course, it is time for the Crossroads of Jazz. Happy Saturday to all of you. Kicking things off here today on our Crossroads of Jazz with a couple of great tracks from Eric Dolphy. First track we kicked off your Crossroads with was the Eric Dolphy Quintet featuring Freddie Hubbard doing a very cool version of Green Dolphin Street. We just heard It's Magic, which was the Dolphy Quintet with Booker Little. Don't forget to let us know that you're out there at our website. It's simple. It's WVCR.com. Hey, maybe you're the owner of a business. Maybe you're the manager of a business. You'd like to be a sponsor of the Crossroads of Jazz. That's right. You could be on the radio. Let us know, seriously, at our website. It's WVCR.com. Oh, and one more honorable mention. You definitely want to get these dates on your schedule. Summer is flying by here in the second full week of August already. Get ready for the 42nd annual Jazz at the Lake Festival. It's going to be, of course, at Lake George at Shepherd's Park, and that is September 18th through the 20th. As we get closer to the date, we'll be playing some of those great artists that are going to be up there Friday night on the 18th. Everything gets kicked off around 6 o'clock all day, pretty much Saturday and Sunday. Again, we'll be talking more about that. Get it on your calendar, though. Jazz at the Lake, 42nd annual Jazz at the Lake, September 18th through the 20th. Right now, you're going to be listening to a guy that you're used to hearing around Christmas time. No, we're not going to play Christmas music. I got to tell you, I love this guy. We're talking about Vince Guaraldi, going back to 1964. A couple of great tracks off of an album called From All Sides. First track here will be his version of Girl from Ipanema, and then taking us to the break with A Taste of Honey. You know where you're at. It's time to swing a bit at the Crossroads of Jazz. Siena Radio, 88.

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Glad to be back with you here on another Saturday afternoon. The name of the track was Malagania. The name of the band leader, of course, it was the one and only Stan Kenton. And you know it, the name of the show, it's The Crossroads of Jazz on your favorite Siena University radio station, WVCR 88.3. Very cool track from him. We're not going to break the music too long. The whole entire segment will be dedicated to Stan Kenton. Frankly, we could do the whole entire show on Stan Kenton. I do want to highlight that this is another one of the gems that the late Teddy Macedis gave me. I got to tell you, I had never even heard of Stan Kenton when I started listening to music as a younger man. And I got to tell you, he walked in the studio with stuff like that, Red Garland, and a whole bunch of other stuff. And I am honored and privileged to present you this music here on Siena Radio. Hey, still to come, of course, from Stan, it's going to be Intermission Riff. We'll be stomping at the Savoy. Right now, the one and only, it's beautiful, it's Laura. It's on your station. It's Siena Radio.

0: Hey, what's going on? It's Darren Scott back here with you at the Crossroads of Jazz. I just wanted to pop in for a little second to let you know that you are listening to Stan Kenton. Very cool stuff. I also want to let you know that we'd love to hear from you at our website. It's quite simple. It really is simple. It's WVCR.com. 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Why? 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The name of the track was I'm Glad There Is You. In front of that, it was Love for Sale. You know, we couldn't do justice to Stan Kenton without playing some live Stan Kenton. When Stan was in concert playing in front of live audiences, I got to tell you, something very special happened. I've seen a lot of video. I never had an opportunity to actually be in the room with Stan. But you know who was? Teddy Macedas. We're going to close out this hour of your Crossroads of Jazz with Stan and his orchestra, recorded live at Redlands University. Don't go anywhere. We're just getting warmed up. You're at the Crossroads of Jazz. You know it. It's 88.3.
1: We're here at Redlands University in Redlands in the southern part of California. And I might say that we're here every year because this is where we meet to talk over the problems of jazz, to study jazz, to try to learn more about it. We have a very select audience here this evening because the audience is made up of musicians, music educators, young people that are trying to learn about what's going on in jazz, and we, who are a bit older, trying to learn about what's going on with young people. Before we start the first music going, I used to have some kind of unusual ideas when we present a show. I felt like, you know, I guess I learned it in Hollywood, you got to get the show on the road, you know, so you run out and you give a downbeat and usually the band would belch forth with a huge sound and we would start things going and terrify half the people in the audience. You know, we're going to assume that collectively, you, the audience, is a beautiful woman and we're going to go about the process of making love in a very easy, quiet manner. So stay with us.

0: 88.3 WVCR-FM, Loudonville, Albany. The opinions expressed on this program are of the host and their guests and do not necessarily reflect the opinions of WVCR, its management, Siena University, and its Board of Trustees.
1: Hey, it's Darren Scott with the Crossroads of Jazz. We're sorry that you missed the Crossroads of Jazz. It airs every Saturday from noon to 2, but don't fret because we have a great encore broadcast for you right now. Here is the Saturday encore broadcast for you on Siena Radio.

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0: Hey, it's Darren Scott with the Crossroads of Jazz. We're sorry that you missed the Crossroads of Jazz. It airs every Saturday from noon to 2, but don't fret because we have a great encore broadcast for you right now. Here is the Saturday encore broadcast for you on Siena Radio 88.3.
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Back with you at the crossroads of jazz. You know it's Siena University Radio. You know it's WVCR. And hopefully you know that I'm Darren Scott. So very glad to be spending time here on a Saturday afternoon with you. Hard to believe we are flying through the month of August. How about some great tracks? Everything you just heard, except for the sound of my voice, came from the 1963 album Night Lights with the one and only Jerry Mulligan. We are very, very partial to Nick Brignola, especially in this neck of the woods. But I gotta tell you, our really close number two on the baritone sax would be Jerry Mulligan. The track we just featured was Festival Minor. In front of that was Prelude to E Minor. Then the very recognizable, and if it's not, it should be, In the Wee Small Hours of the Morning. And we kicked off this segment of your Crossroads of Jazz with Morning of the Carnival. It's not quite going to be a carnival, but we want to get it on your schedule. Please, again, join us for Jazz at the Lake. What lake, you ask? That's Lake George. It's going to be going down on September 18th through the 20th, all day Saturday, Sunday. There's shows on Friday night as well. We're about to play the musician who is closing the festival at Lake George, if you will. His name is Miguel. I'm going to butcher this last name. Miguel Zenon. Z-E-N-O-N with the accent on the O. So it'd be Zenon. Nevertheless, saxophone. You're going to love it. This track was recorded just about a year or so ago at the Village Vanguard. You're going to love this. He will be the headliner, more or less. He'll be closing out, we'll say. Maybe not the headliner. He will be closing out the 2026 Jazz at the Lake. Lake George, right there at Shepherd's Park. If you've not been paying attention to the news, they just rebuilt that beautiful facility. We are very much looking forward to seeing what they have to offer up there. Again, 18th of September through the 20th of September. Once again, this is Miguel Zenon on sax, recorded live at the Village Vanguard. If you want to stay in touch with the Crossroads of Jazz, please do so at WVCR.com. And don't forget, you know it, Crossroads of Jazz digs you madly.

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1: Second floor, hardware, children's wear, ladies' lingerie. Oh, good morning, Mr. Tyler. Going down?
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0: I think we're sort of pretty well set up for at least another year.
1: Well, good! Oh, it's gonna be a big night tonight. Hit that curtain! 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Tune in, Swivelers! I got a treat for you, a new song by Judy Jetson. And to keep it in the family, on the drums, her father, old Space Dust Daddy himself. 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

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And now e-bop-orca means I dig you. 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

0: Hi, it's Kevin Clancy, Siena Class of 1991. 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

0: Hi, everyone. This is Mel Torme. Stick around because you're going to like the sound of Joe Riley.
1: 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Halo. 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It's me and you.

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0: Hi, everyone. This is Mel Torme. Stick around because you're going to like the sound of Joe Riley.
1: 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It's me and you.

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0: Hi, everyone. This is Mel Torme. Stick around because you're going to like the sound of Joe Riley.
1: 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Halo. We play the music you grew up with by request. 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

88.3 The Sage, We Play Anything, Newlywed Taylor Swift on your Double Play Monday morning wake-up call. Mine and Love Story. Fly girl turned pop superstar. Here's Jennifer Lopez. If You Had My Love, and Love Don't Cost a Thing on 88.3.

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0: 88.3 The Saint. We play anything. Glenn Fry on your Double Play Monday morning wake-up call. The heat is on, and you belong to the city. Speaking of which, August is half over already. People are already talking about what this winter is going to be like. Now, it is an El Nino winter, but what exactly does that mean? Well, for us, it's looking more rain than snow and a bit warmer than usual. Of course, it does depend on the track of the particular storm. But you know what? It is still summer for another month and a half until September 22nd. And we got a lot of great music on the way, like a double play from Soul to Soul, Back to Life, and Keep on Moving on 88.3 The Saint.
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2: I walk out of the bedroom. She looks at me and she goes, and I go, what were you thinking about? She goes, nothing. I go, no, you were thinking. She goes, you really want to know. That, don't you love that? You really want to know? So I'm asking. Then she says, you want the truth? Oh, no, lie to me. You know? All right, I'll tell you the truth. Those pants, I can't stand them. And I go, you bought these for me for Christmas. And she says, yeah, I made a mistake. On the mannequin, they look good. I knew they looked like clown pants. I'm dead. And I said, these are my quilty pants. They're fleece pants. I love them. In the winter, I wear them all winter. She goes, I know you do, and I don't like them. I abhor them. And I said, I don't care. I'm wearing them, you know. So a week goes by, and we have garbage day, right? So I'm wheeling the cart down, and I remember I have trash in the trunk of my car. So I pull the truck out, trash, and I walk in the thing. I lift the lid, and I'm not kidding you. Buried under there, I see a pant leg. It's like a, and right? So I dig down there. I pull them out. It's my quilty pants. I go, and I run in, and she sees them. She goes, oh, no. And I go, yes! You threw out my quilty pants! And then it dawns on me, I've been missing clothes for years. And my wife has been gaslighting me for years. She would say, oh, you probably left them in a hotel room, you know. You know how forgetful you are. And I'd go, yeah, that's probably it. And then it hits me, I'm going, my tiger pants. She goes, I threw them out, I'm sorry. And then I look at her, I go, my MC Hammer pants. And she says, they were burned. I burned? You burned? She goes, no, you burned them. I just put them under the leaves. You did the rest. You're a psychotic. And now I got this coat. I bought this coat. She calls it a pawpaw coat. She says, don't wear it around me. It's an old man coat. I go, have you seen me? I'm an old man. She goes, don't wear it around. So now I got my eye on it. She doesn't know this, but I put an Apple tag in it. So at least now if I'm on the road, I'll get a notification that it's on its way to the dump. I can watch it on my phone.
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0: 8.3 The Sage. 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Harry Styles on your Double Play Monday morning wake up call. Adore you. And as it was, celebrating their birthday today, Melanie Griffith is 69. From The X-Files, Gillian Anderson is 58. Celebrating their birthday today from New Edition and Belle Biv DeVoe, Michael Bivins is 58. 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And yesterday also would have been Whitney Houston's birthday. She's coming up next. So emotional, and I want to dance with somebody on 88.3 The Saint.
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2: Ladies and gentlemen, please welcome Kevin McCaffrey. Kevin.
3: Hey, everybody. Thanks very much. I'm in a good mood because a month ago I got married, is the thing that happened. Thank you. To a girl I'd been living with for 10 years. I find that people are always less impressed by that part, you know? But we were excited about it, even though friends of ours told us that planning a wedding can be so stressful, can actually end relationships between you and members of your family. And I heard that, and I thought, ooh, good. Yeah. Let's do this, then. Let's get on it. I come from a big Irish Catholic family. This past Easter, went to church with my mom, and it was the first time I've been to church since, I don't know, like one of the other Easters, I guess. I was kind of afraid I was going to forget some of the Catholic choreography. Like, there's a lot of memorization that has to happen before the Catholic Mass. Didn't want to mess up my lines in front of mom. But I was doing great till I got in line for communion, got up to the priest, and then the priest said, "Body of Christ." And I blanked. And my response to "Body of Christ" was cool. Which is incorrect, turns out. The correct response is amen. By the way, if you're ever in church and don't know what to say, amen's a pretty good go-to. You're never going to be that wrong with an amen, no matter when you throw it out there. Worst case scenario, the priest will be like, "Not yet, but I like where your head's at." Definitely getting to one. And I know I'm not obese, but I have gained 30 pounds since college. I now have the makings of my first gut. Thank you. When you get your first gut, you learn some things. For instance, did you guys know it's possible, if you got one of these going on, that when you bend down to tie your shoes, you can just completely run out of oxygen?
4: 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Sugar Tea on your Double Play Monday morning wake-up call on the station that still plays anything. With a double play from Kenny Chesney. Here's a double play from Duran Duran. Starting you off, Rio. It's on the station where you never know what you'll hear next.

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0: 88.3 The Saint. 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Britney Spears on your Double Play Monday morning wake-up call. Toxic and You Drive Me Crazy. Hard to believe August is almost half over already, and people are already talking about what this winter is going to be like. Well, we do know it's going to be an El Nino winter, but what exactly does that mean? For us, it's looking like more rain than snow and probably warmer than usual. Of course, it always depends on the track of the individual storm. But you know what? It is still summer for another month and a half until September 22nd. And we're getting you back to the music with a double play from the Backstreet Boys, As Long As You Love Me and Quit Playing Games With My Heart. And if you like that, you're going to like the 90s at 9 coming up for you in just a few minutes on 88.3 The Saint.
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1: 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Coming up, a double play from Whitney Houston's first movie. Don't Go There, a double play from 98 Degrees. Starting you off from 1999. Because of You. It's on the station that's taking you back to the old school. It's a-

0: saying, I've become so whiny that I annoy you, Janice.
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1: He pointed to the stage. We play anything. Christina Aguilera on your 90s at 9 from 1999, Genie in a Bottle and What a Girl Wants. Here's a double play from Whitney Houston's first movie, The Bodyguard. She also would have turned 63 yesterday. Here's Run to You and I'm Every Woman on 88.3, The Saint.

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1: Don't talk, just listen. First of all, I have to be honest with you, baby. I lied when I told you I never want to see you again.

0: 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And from 1992, Come and Talk to Me. And the summer is just flying by. 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A double play from Westlife is next. 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

0: serviceable villain. 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

0: You know what I find hardest to believe about you, Stephen, and I'm going to call you Stephen because that's your name, that you were a radio DJ at one point. You are so quiet, I can't imagine you being a radio... What kind of radio DJ were you?
1: Well, I was a college. I went to Emerson College, yeah. And they had a couple of radio stations, and I wanted to have a show, so they had auditions for the Bluegrass show, and I didn't know anything about Bluegrass, so I auditioned. So I made up all, you say the tape, you say it in a minute. I made up all the bands, and I made up all the songs that the bands were playing. And then I got the show, because I think they were listening to it, and they said, we never even heard of this stuff. This guy must be an expert on this.
0: And you just made it up?
1: I made it all up. And then I did the show for a couple of months, but I didn't really talk much in between. I would just play songs, and then I would just say, all right, here's another one.
0: Would you ever take it up again, or do you think those days are over?
1: No, those days are over. Whether they're going to happen or not, I don't know, but they're over. 88.3 The Saint.

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We're portable. 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

going through menopause right now. When you say sorry, yeah, it's the worst. Oh my God, the hot flashes, whoo, the hot flashes are the worst. They're crippling. All of a sudden, you just flop sweat. Sometimes I feel like I'm gonna pass out. They're awful. There's no way in the world men will put up with hot flashes. No way in the world. I think if a man had two hot flashes, they would blow the sun up. You go out, they got the missile pointed to something. Hey, what are y'all doing? Oh, Bob got hot. Did you, Bob? Yeah. Just, it just seemed like it started in my just my balls got hot. And just, it's awful. I'm gonna turn that off. Cool it down. What the hell? I mean, ladies, come on. We got a shitty hand that we were dealt, right? Is it a design flaw? Okay, so let me get this straight. This is our plight, right? Okay, so when you're young, you're fertile, you're producing eggs, you're bringing life into the world, right? You're bringing life into the world. And then you get older, no more eggs, you can't bring any more life into the world, so they just set you on fire.

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0: stay calm, okay? Let's not lose our heads. No. It's a fine ID. It's gonna work. It's passable, okay? This isn't terrible. I mean, it's up to you, Fogel. This guy's either gonna think here's another kid with a fake ID, or here's McLovin, the 25-year-old Hawaiian organ donor. Okay? So what's it gonna be?
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Brian Donovan here, inviting you to join me this Saturday morning from 6 until 10 a.m. for Moments to Remember, with your song requests from the 50s, 60s, and 70s, right here on 88.3 The Saint.

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Smash Mouth coming up this hour. We have Pebbles on deck, KC and the Sunshine Band, and anything else you need for your double play Monday. 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

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There's True and Gold. 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Monty back from vacation. Happy to be sharing this beautiful Double Play Monday with you. 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

0: Cat Stevens on a double play Monday, another Saturday night, and Wild World. We are the station that plays anything. 88.3 The Saint. Monty on the afternoon escape with a big thank you to Darren Scott, the boss, the general manager here at WBCR, for filling in for me the last couple of days while I was on vacation. Hey, if you're ever wondering, we don't hide anything from you. 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

0: 88.3 WVCR-FM, Loudonville, Albany. The opinions expressed on this program are of the host and their guests and do not necessarily reflect the opinions of WVCR, its management, Siena University, and its Board of Trustees.
1: I'm David Lombardo, and you're listening to WCNY's The Capitol Press Room. We're going to spend the first half of the show talking about the implementation of a state law that took effect this week, allowing terminally ill New Yorkers who meet certain criteria to legally end their lives with the help of a physician. We'll talk with an advocacy group helping New Yorkers navigate this new system and touch on the availability of doctors as well as the rules governing the new law. And then we'll highlight legislation that would codify a legal settlement compelling New York to ensure Medicaid covers medically necessary dental procedures such as root canals and denture replacements. And finally, we'll get to know David Siffert, the presumptive next representative for an open downtown Manhattan assembly seat following their narrow victory in a crowded Democratic primary in June. It's all coming up right here on WCNY's The Capitol Press Room.
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1: I'm David Lombardo, and this is WCNY's The Capitol Press Room. This week, a state law takes effect allowing terminally ill New Yorkers to end their lives with the assistance of a medical provider. And for more on the implementation of the controversial measure, we're checking in with Natalie Chara, Program Director at End of Life Choices New York, which advocated for the medical aid in dying legislation and is providing case management services now that the law has taken effect. Thanks for making the time, Natalie.
5: Of course. Thank you for having me, David.
1: Well, for starters, broadly speaking, from 10,000 feet, can you explain who's eligible for this under the state law and what end-of-life services they will have access to if they ultimately are determined to be eligible and want to proceed?
5: Yes, of course. So medical aid in dying is a process for terminally ill New Yorkers in this state that have both the terminal diagnosis and a prognosis of 6 months or less to live, which is confirmed by two doctors, have capacity to request, kind of go through a process and request medication that they would be able to self-administer, self-ingest, to shorten their time to death, hasten their death. The idea is somebody who is terminally ill and has this prognosis does not have an option between living or dying, because of course we would all choose to live, but it really is an option of dying and dying. It's just having autonomy and some control over the timing of that death. So I always find that important to say, because when I am working with community members as the program director, I take all of these, this kind of big law, and try to make it as understandable for the patients who are considering it, understanding that folks are in different places in their disease or their illness and different progressions. And so I like to, again, make it as understandable and understanding, again, that it's a process, a form of active consideration through the whole thing, and is patient directed, right, until the point of self-ingestion where the medication should work.
1: Well, I'm curious, in the weeks leading up to this law taking effect, and I guess in the first few hours of implementation, since we're talking on Wednesday afternoon, what sort of questions have you been fielding? Are there any sort of recurring themes, for example?
5: Yeah. So the big question is, am I eligible? And how do I get started? Again, I've been, you know, we've been receiving calls at End of Life Choices New York for weeks now. As soon as the headline started coming out about, you know, this is going to be a new option. And then, you know, there was the implementation period. People were already reaching out, trying to prepare and plan and kind of situate themselves, understand the landscape of this. And so from community members, from patients considering this, it's, am I eligible? And again, they're the basic criteria. And then the question is always to kind of refer them back to a provider to do the actual clinical assessment of all of this. And then on the flip, right, which is the provider side, both clinicians and non-clinicians who are providing support in the space, it's where is the policy? What is the policy? What is the update? What is your institution going to be doing in terms of participation or selective participation or opting out of the process? And so fielding the questions of, yes, both what is this? When am I eligible for it? Can I get started? Can I get connected to a provider? And also then what is the policy in place for all of these institutions?
1: Well, under New York's program, we have a opt-out model of participating in terms of providers who don't want to be in this, as opposed to saying you have to opt in if you do want to do it. So do you have a sense yet of what the landscape of available providers is going to look like? We've already got some religious institutions, Catholic nuns, for example, who have expressed an interest in not participating, not sharing information about this. So is this something that you anticipate will be widely available based on geography, or is there going to be some sort of limited access based on where you live?
5: So New York State is a big state. I'm here in Brooklyn, and it's so unique. And then, you know, you have Albany and towards Rochester, Buffalo, and all of the middle of the state, right? So it's quite a vast and has different experiences of the state overall. I would say in terms of the opt-out, so in terms of what providership looks like, so End of Life Choices New York has partnered with the Academy of Aid in Dying Medicine, right, who have really set the clinical standard of care for what aid in dying medicine looks like across the country. They've been involved with every state that has legislation out there and available. And so with that, we have over months now have been working in the clinical spaces, distributing statewide provider surveys to see who is wanting to provide, who's hoping to provide, and now we're in the process of hearing back what are the policies going to be in terms of, again, participation, selective participation, or opting out. And so we have a general understanding of what is available today as of right now across the state. We know places that institutions that will be, yes, we are providing this level or these parts of the process. Other ones say, no, we are not. But wanting to always be connected to every institution so that they know who they can refer to, so that, you know, we are able to talk about it, send it over to us. So your institution doesn't have to deal with it, right? Let them have our information. We can talk to them and see, again, about what providers may be available currently in that area. And so we know generally the yays, the noes, and the somewhere in betweens. But a number of institutions, I will say, are still in the process of developing and finalizing those policies. And so we know places are like, we're not really ready yet, but we hope to have a policy out in the next few weeks into September. So I have a good idea. I don't have a perfect idea yet.
1: Well, before we move on, let me reintroduce you for listeners just joining us. This is WCNY's The Capital Press Room, and I'm David Lombardo, and we're speaking with Natalie Chara, Program Director at End of Life Choices New York, about New York's new law that takes effect this week, allowing terminally ill New Yorkers to end their lives with the assistance of a physician. So there's been a lot of talk about New York having the strictest participation rules among the dozen or so states that have authorized this end-of-life program, and earlier you mentioned some of them, like being capable of self-administering the drugs. But in addition to that, you have to wait a few days between getting the drug prescribed and actually administering it. You have to make a verbal and written request to participate in the program, undergo a mental health evaluation. When you think about all of these quote-unquote safeguards, do you feel like they ultimately represent too much of a deterrent or too high of a burden for some people?
5: Yeah. I mean, that's a great question. And I think it's like the discourse around this law across the country and with all the different organizations that are advocates for it, right, is really meeting the process itself and the meat of that with then what is possible with patients who, again, are at the end of their lives an advanced illness, right? And so, you know, one day somebody can be doing very well, and then the next day their illness has really like declined pretty much overnight. And so there's a lot of considerations with that. The way I approach this is the process. This is what we are working in now. And again, you know, we have colleagues across the country who I've, you know, been working with and learning from because it's new here. But it doesn't mean we are working without a precedent. There's data. We know what's worked across the country. But yes, the process here is comprehensive. It has many safeguards in place. And again, it creates a kind of working from our approach where we're doing case management, care navigation. It does spread it apart, right, between the attending prescribing physician, the consulting, the multiple requests and how they need to be documented, the capacity evaluation that can only be done by certain types of providers, right, psychologists, psychiatrists, through to who can prescribe this medication, compounding pharmacies, again, all of this geographically across the state, through to a patient's chosen ingestion day, right? Their aid in dying day and all the aftercare, the through and aftercare that happens at that point. And so it is comprehensive. There are many steps to it and it is complex. But again, a process, and a process does allow us to move through it, right? And so that's what we're hoping to continue to support patients with as they're considering this.
1: One of the things that got my attention, though, in terms of requirements is this idea of having to do a verbal and written request. And theoretically, if I am so ill that I'm going to be dead in 6 months, I could imagine a world in which maybe I'm capable of self-administering medication but can't fill out a form. So do you have concerns about that preventing people from accessing this type of end-of-life treatment?
5: Of course. And just talking about the process is big, and that will discourage people from following through, right? In terms of the request itself and holding a pen and paper and writing it, there are assistive technologies that we are trying to make sure are understood and that hospitals have given considerations to.
1: Theoretically, there is a way for someone to get help with a written part of this? Okay.
5: Yes, because we realize not everybody will be able to write, you know, a whole letter. Thankfully, the Department of Health has released the written request form. It pretty much just requires a signature, and witnesses need to be present at the point of signature and also attest to, you know, capacity to the extent that they can in that space. And so there are, again, safeguards even within the request itself. So a patient can sign a name, use assistive technology, interpreter services as well, and then have those witnesses in place to be able to test at that moment.
1: And I was able to find that form, DOH 580.

0: conversation talking about the implementation of New York's law allowing terminally ill New Yorkers to end their lives with the assistance of a physician, which took effect earlier this week. Our guest is Natalie Chara, program director at End of Life Choices New York, which advocated for the medical aid in dying law and is providing case management services now that the law has taken effect. Support for the Capital Press Room comes from O'Donnell & Associates, a public affairs firm providing strategic guidance to businesses and nonprofits on navigating policy and regulatory issues. More information is available at O'DonnellSolutions.com.
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0: I'm David Lombardo, and this is WCNY's The Capital Press Room. We're continuing our conversation about the implementation of a law this week allowing terminally ill New Yorkers to end their lives with the assistance of a physician. Our guest is Natalie Chara, program director at End of Life Choices New York, which advocated for the medical aid in dying legislation and is providing case management services now that the law has taken effect. Well, I want to think about the other side of the coin as it pertains to safeguards, and specifically what there is in state law or the subsequent regulations that you think will address those people who might be coerced into ending their lives for whatever reason. They might feel pressure to go into this program, maybe when they don't really want to of their own accord. So is there something that you would point to and say, yes, this is the bulletproof safeguard? Or ultimately, is it impossible to say with 100% certainty that everything we've put in place here will prevent someone from being coerced to some degree?
4: Yeah. So again, these laws have been available across the country for years and years. There has not been a case of coercion. Everyone has collected data across the country, and we've never had any, there has never been any sort of inclination that anything happened. And again, each state, while New York State has a more comprehensive process, there isn't, it is patient directed. And so you are meeting multiple doctors along the way. And again, these are different doctors, psychiatrists, psychologists that then all play a part in determining this aspect of it, right? Competency and that there is no coercion at play.
0: Are they looking for, though, the idea that you are the originator of this idea? Because I could imagine someone who is terminally ill, 6 months to live, and they just look around and see their family is driving hours to come see them, or they've become a financial burden. And maybe no one's even saying, hey, grandma, grandpa, mom, dad, brother, sister, you should do this to make our lives easier. They just look around and say, boy, it seems like their lives would be better if I was to end my life using this program. And maybe that's not a traditional form of coercion, but you might say that this

0: person has been pressured into it. It wasn't necessarily their original wish. If left to their own devices, if they had unlimited funds, they might not do something like this. I mean, is that still something that could occur? And if it does, is that a problematic outcome?
1: David, I would say with end-of-life care, there's a lot of considerations and a lot of things that go in dynamics and things at play. Again, medical aid in dying is a medical process. It's incredibly safeguarded. So I would say no, it is not a process. It is, again, actively considered throughout. And again, like separate from medical aid in dying, end of life is a complex space that has a lot of people thinking about dynamics and care and family and all of this and what responsibility looks like there. And so I would suggest maybe not having a mixing of the two and understanding medical aid in dying truly as a medical process that is very, it's patient driven, it's patient requested, and again, has so many components to it that, you know, thinking of coercion in that space, there is no room for it.
0: I want to stick with the broader end of life landscape, because here in New York, we have unbelievably low utilization of hospice services. I think we're like 49th or 50th in the state. So is that something that should be part of this conversation as medical aid in dying shines a light on end-of-life choices more broadly? Or do you think the two should be separate and you don't necessarily want to be saying to someone, hey, I know you're thinking about ending your life using medical aid in dying, but would you be interested in hospice care if that's not something you've already entertained? I mean, how do you see this broader discussion that we're now having about potentially being an opportunity to promote hospice?
1: Yeah, so you're absolutely right. I think last I read, the stats were that hospice utilization on average is 3 days in New York State, which is not good because we are usually in the process of you know, dying for more than 3 days, right? The whole point of hospice is that it really does provide quality of life and holistic care for somebody who is at the end of their life, right? Sure. Where their prognosis is that 6 months or less to live. And so we are incredibly huge supporters and advocates for hospice. I truly say that I highly advise people who are considering medical aid in dying to be enrolled in hospice, because whether or not we kind of get through the process of medical aid in dying, hospice is there. Hospice, when people are eligible, enroll in hospice and go through that, because that again opens up so much in terms of holistic care. So I would love, right? And I know other states have this model works a little differently for them, where hospice and medical aid in dying are very intertwined. And I think because the law is so new here, there's still a lot of anxiety and there's, you know, lots of questions and policies being worked out. And so everything is a little bit pieced apart here for now. But in other states, you know, we can look towards a model where it's far more integrated. And so, yes, hospice all the way, all the time. Once you're eligible, enroll. I know a number of hospices also say that patients can try to self-enroll, right? They don't necessarily need to have a referral to those cares. And there's assessments that can be done at that point. And so, yes, a huge supporter of hospice.
0: Well, before we move on, let me reintroduce you for listeners just joining us. This is WCNY's The Capital Press Room, and I'm David Lombardo. And we're speaking with Natalie Chara, Program Director at End of Life Choices New York. Now that the program is accessible to people, what sort of monitoring will your organization be doing on this? And is there any sort of data that you're particularly interested in to gauge how this is being utilized, the experience of people who are considering it? I mean, is there any after-the-fact review that you think is critical with this type of program?
1: Yeah, I know that because I work from a community perspective, right? Doing community care, working one-on-one with individuals and patients. For me, it's understanding the need, where we are seeing the lack of resources, lack of enrollment to hospice. Those kind of things will really help enlighten, again, what what the data and what the needs will be in the near future. I know on our end, right, we've built a lot of data tracking. So if patient Natalie calls in, right, and she goes through our intake form, and we do want to connect her because, you know, it seems like she is eligible, tracking what that progression looks like through the care, through the navigation, to see, like, is this working, right? Where are we hitting obstacles? Where are we hitting road bumps? What are we having to really go back maybe to the Department of Health and ask for further clarification or support with being able to move through this? And so, again, between our data collecting systems, what the Department of Health will have, and then what we built through the Academy of Aid and Dying Medicine, really understanding progression through this, through the process, and then again, what is happening on the aid and dying day, data-wise.
0: Are there any potential stumbling blocks that you are anticipating the state will need to come back and revisit, either as it pertains to rules and regulations by the State Department of Health or the underlying statute?
1: Yeah, of course. There are, I would say, a number of them. I know the biggest gap we're going to face is because this is brand new, we just don't have as many providers, right? There are not as many physicians. There's
0: even though we have that model, you know, requiring people to opt out?
1: Yes. Because of the policies, because individual institutions can create what those policies are, and because it's such an intricate process, right? There's a lot of places where it's like, you know, we will be able to provide this or we won't be able to provide this. We're opting out of these parts of the service. And so it really is very specific to each institution that is out there right now.
0: Well, we've been speaking with Natalie Chara. She's the program director at End of Life Choices New York. Natalie, thank you so much for making the time. I really appreciate it.
1: Thank you, David.
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0: I'm I'm David Lombardo, and this is WCNY's The Capital Press Room. Back in 2023, New York settled a lawsuit brought by low-income New Yorkers who challenged the state's Medicaid coverage restrictions and bans on certain dental services, including root canals, crowns, and denture replacements. Under the settlement, Medicaid was supposed to cover these services when deemed necessary by a licensed dentist, but the provisions of that agreement are set to expire 4 years after the settlement was agreed upon. To address Medicaid benefits after the settlement expires, state lawmakers overwhelmingly approved a statutory update to the dental services covered by Medicaid. For more on the issue, we're joined in the Capitol Press Room by Belkis Garcia, a staff attorney in the Civil Law Reform Unit at the Legal Aid Society. Thanks so much for making the time, Belkis. I really appreciate it.
7: Thank you so much.
0: Well, I want to begin by talking about the situation back in, I believe, 2018 that prompted a class action lawsuit against New York. So can you explain what low-income New Yorkers were experiencing when it came to their effort to try to access medically necessary dental services?
7: Yeah, sure. So for as long as I have been doing this work, we have been getting calls at the Legal Aid Society from Medicaid recipients who have been denied Medicaid coverage for really basic dental care. It's just one of the most common things that people would call about. And we unfortunately would have to tell people the thing you're seeking, a root canal, a crown, things that might seem pretty routine, just is not covered by the Medicaid program. And the coverage rules were outdated. They were pretty arcane. And if I can just kind of explain, give you an example of what some of those rules were that would lead to a lot of these calls, is we had a rule in New York that is known as the 8 points of contact rule. And what that says is that if you have four pairs of teeth in the back of your mouth, that's enough. And any treatment that you might need, like a root canal or a crown on a tooth, was not covered, because if you had those four pairs of teeth, that's all the New York State Medicaid Dental Program said that you needed. And so what New York would pay for is to have the teeth extracted. So we had a program that really favored pulling teeth rather than treating teeth that could be saved. And so the option that people had is you just keep having your teeth pulled, or you take out a credit card, you borrow money from family to get the coverage and the care that you needed. And, you know, the Medicaid program is for, by definition, low-income people. So it is, you know, causing the physical harm that comes with pulling teeth, and the kind of cascading problems that come as people lose teeth, but also financial harm of putting people into greater debt to access the care they needed. And, you know, when people call and say, I got denied, I'm trying to get access to this thing. And it was disappointing to have to tell people, I'm sorry, you just don't really have a great legal remedy here. The Medicaid program just doesn't cover that. So the really only and best option we had was to try to change those rules. So the Legal Aid Society and our co-counsel, Wilkie Farr and Gallagher, and Freshfield Bruckhaus Derringer, filed a lawsuit in 2018 to challenge some of the specific rules that our clients were facing barriers to receiving the certain services. So root canals, crowns, as I said, replacement dentures, and dental implants. And that case settled in 2023, with the new rules going to effect in 2024. So we have been living for a couple of years under these new rules where people are no longer denied those services as a result of them not being covered. Now, I think anybody that has health insurance knows that just because you have health insurance coverage for a thing doesn't mean that accessing that care is really easy and that you necessarily get approved for everything you need.
0: Yeah, let's talk about the implementation of this. The settlement took effect in January of 2024, and we're talking about a Medicaid population that I think is about 5 million New Yorkers, at least when we spoke about this in 2023, and not every dentist accepts Medicaid, so that's a challenge in and of itself. So what's your understanding about the first couple years of implementation of this settlement? I mean, has it had a meaningful difference in terms of people being able to actually access crowns and root canals and other medically necessary dental care?
7: Yeah, I mean, I will say that I am in the position of, if you are coming to me, it means you didn't get what you needed, right? So I am more frequently going to see people who, my anecdotal, my client work, are going to be people who were denied. But the data that we do have shows that it has been meaningful, that everybody I speak to is not everybody in the world, right? Like, people are getting approved. Some people are getting approved for this. And insurance coverage is the first, or it's a necessary step in expanding access, right? Like, if you don't have that coverage, like I said, you just don't get it. You lose that tooth, or you go into debt for it. It is a difficult system to navigate, but people are able to appeal those denials, which was not an option before. You could appeal it, but you would just lose them because it was not a covered benefit. And I will say, for us at the Legal Aid Society, we overwhelmingly win the cases where we are appealing the denials. People do, it's a long road, but people are getting access to the care they're seeking.
0: Well, before we move on, let me reintroduce you for listeners just joining us. This is WCNY's The Capitol Press Room. I'm David Lombardo, and we're speaking with Belkis Garcia, a staff attorney in the Civil Law Reform Unit at the Legal Aid Society. So it's my understanding that the settlement had a sunset date of January 2028, and in response to that, Assemblymember Amy Paulin championed a statutory fix, essentially writing the Medicaid coverage requirement into state law. Is that essentially what the bill does? Does it do anything else to expand Medicaid benefits or address the challenge of actually finding a provider? I mean, what should we think of this bill that's awaiting the governor's signature?
7: Yeah, so that's right. This bill does write into social services law, into the law, that Medicaid coverage includes those services we were talking about: root canals, crowns, lengthening when a root canal and crown is necessary, dentures, replacement dentures, dental implants, and related services. So it makes it explicit in the law that those are covered services. That is important because, as you said, they're currently being covered under a settlement agreement that will sunset. I think I might need to check the sunset date. I think it's November of next year, November 2027.
0: Well, that's the language from the bill memo.
7: Is that right? Okay.
0: But lawmakers have been known to get things wrong in the past, so let's not take it as gospel.
7: Yeah. But it will sunset. It's is in place until the settlement is ongoing. And at the end of that settlement time period, the Department of Health could go back to these kind of old and arcane rules that I was talking about before. And this would make it explicit in the law that these are services that can't be excluded, that they're an included service. Does it do something to increase the access? I mean, our healthcare system, our Medicaid system, is so patchwork, so complicated. There are simply not enough dentists who accept Medicaid. There's a real desert of Medicaid providers, and I'm very grateful for the ones that do accept Medicaid and serve this population. And, you know, many of them are mission driven to serve low income people, but there are just not enough of them. And, you know, having coverage, again, it's one step towards meaningful access, but it is not in itself enough. And the Department of Health has made efforts to try to expand the network adequacy for these services. They recently did a loan forgiveness program for dentists, but a lot more work is needed to make this as meaningful and impactful as it can be.
0: Well, how does potentially increasing the Medicaid rates enter into this equation? Because what we often hear is that a service by a dentist might cost X to do, and Medicaid says, we'll give you X minus, you know, $50. So is that what the problem is here? We need to just change the rates? Should we be thinking about a mandate and just say, hey, if you want to take private insurance, you're also going to have to take Medicaid coverage? What are the solutions that are on the table or might be practicable?
7: Those are different questions, right? So I think the rates is really the first answer. And I think if you talk to any dentist, that's what they would say, right? They would say, the Medicaid program makes it impossible for me to do this work. I can't get reimbursed. It costs me more to provide the care than not, right? So I think the rates are really the the fastest first answer to this, that the rates need to be increased. So Medicaid dentists can continue to provide the service, and it brings more dentists into the program, for sure. In terms of what is on the table or what can be done, I mean, I think you get a lot of really broad ranging answers, like New York Health Act could expand access if we had universal health care. You know, the idea that you're proposing a mandate for providing Medicaid coverage, like all of these, I think, are things we should all be talking about. I don't know that they're all on the table at the moment.
0: Has this always been the case where Medicaid coverage for dental services seems to be either an afterthought or just have less of a interest from stakeholders in government? Or was there a time when people used to say, oh, that Medicaid coverage in New York, I got the best set of teeth ever with those benefits?
7: That's a really interesting question. So I'll say this, that New York has provided public dental care since before the Medicaid program existed. We were providing a dental program when we enacted Medicaid in 1965. And I think that is 66. I think that's a history that New Yorkers should be proud of. But we didn't update a lot of the clinical criteria, as I was saying, since that time. And this gearing towards pulling teeth really is just it's not been the standard of care for many decades. I don't know that in 1966 people thought that I don't know if people thought that they had the best dental program that there ever was. But it's also true that there is a long history that again predates the Medicaid program of the mouth being kind of considered separate from the rest of the body. And there is a lot of effort and movement to integrate oral health into our overall physical and mental health programs. And that is work that we need to continue to do.
0: There is a push among some Democratic state lawmakers to expand the scope of practice of, say, dental hygienists, or even creating new licensing that would allow for people to operate sort of in that gray space between a dentist and a dental hygienist. And one of the questions I have about that is the idea that you're creating a two-tiered system of care where people with, say, good private insurance are going to then have access to the dentist and theoretically the best coverage. And then people who have Medicaid, for example, will go to these dental therapists, this newly created midway position. As a civil rights focused person, are you worried about something like that, this two-tiered system? Or is your perspective, hey, as long as we're getting people into the dentist's office, it's a win?
7: Thank you so much for raising that. I should have raised that earlier. I'm not worried that dental therapy is going to provide or expanding the scope of practice harms the Medicaid population. I think that the more people who are providing care that are qualified and able to do it to all of us is a benefit for all of us, right? If we can increase the quality of care and the access to care for oral health care for all of us, I think that is a benefit for all of us. Like I said, you know, it has economic impacts on the state as well, to be able to expand access. So I'm not worried about that.
0: Well, we've been speaking with Belkis Garcia. She's a staff attorney in the Civil Law Reform Unit at the Legal Aid Society. Belkis, thank you so much for making the time. I really appreciate it.
7: Thank you so much.
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0: 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I'm David Lombardo, and you're listening to WCNY's The Capitol Press Room. We're continuing to get to know the new faces who will be heading to Albany in January, and on this episode, we're checking in with attorney David Siffert, who won a crowded Democratic primary in June for a downtown Manhattan assembly seat, which had been represented by the retiring incumbent, Deborah Glick, for more than 3 decades. David was initially trailing on election night, but after all the votes were counted and there was a recount, they won the race by 15 votes. Things are expected to be much smoother in November when they don't have a Republican opponent on the ballot. For more of our conversations with the new faces who will be joining the state legislature in 2027, check out our archives at capitalpressroom.org or wherever you download your favorite podcasts. Thanks so much for making the time, David, and congrats on your primary victory.
9: Thanks so much. Thanks for having me.
0: So you're not a newcomer to state government, but before you take office, your work has been either as an advocate or writing legislation behind the scenes primarily. Have you always wanted to be the person in the room where it happens, so to speak, or was there something unique about the circumstances of 2026 that changed your career trajectory and what you were interested in?
9: I think I've, for a very long time, been interested in legislation and figuring out a career that lets me be hands-on with legislation is something that's always been interesting to me. I've never had my heart set on running for office. It's not something that I was, you know, ever said I would never do, but it's not something, you know, if you talk to anybody in my neighborhood, it's not something that I've been doing. I've not been running for a long time or anything like that. I was actually very happy with the jobs I had. I was, you know, the legal director of a group called the Surveillance Technology Oversight Project, where I got to draft bills I really like and work with legislators to try to get them passed. And then I taught the state legislative externship at NYU, where I helped students work with legislators to draft legislation. And I really enjoyed all of that. And the only problem is that none of the bills were passing, honestly. I was getting increasingly frustrated. You know, I was describing it at the end as feeling like a fan fiction legislator. You know, I was writing all these bills that I thought were so great, some of which I didn't even think were that politically controversial, and they weren't moving, or they were, and then something came up that pissed me off. And I think 2025 was a particularly frustrating year for me with state legislation, and at the end of feeling very frustrated that I had put in a huge amount of work without much result, Deborah Glick announced she was retiring and sort of was frustrated enough to go for it.
0: Well, then what are your expectations in 2027 and 2028 as it pertains to your ability to move some of these stalled bills? Because if you have been around the process for a while like you have, you know that it's tough for a newcomer to make a big difference. So what sort of level setting are you doing? What sort of expectations are you setting for yourself, at least early on?
9: I've been involved in the process long enough to know a lot of legislators, a lot of assembly members. I've seen firsthand how frustrated they get when their bills don't move. So I have some degree of reasonable expectations in that sense. I've also seen that even the most frustrated assembly members are still passing multiple bills a year. You know, and in 2025, none of the bills that I worked hard on drafting passed. One bill that I worked hard on the advocacy for did move. But, you know, that's a big difference with being a legislator, is that even in a frustrating year, you can still make important changes. And I've also seen that even junior assembly members can be effective. Alex Boras, in his first 4 years, passed a lot of really important bills and made a lot of really important changes. And that's just one example off the top of my head. But even relatively early on, I think it's possible to get things through and make things happen if you are effective. And I hope I'm going to be effective. I'm talking to people who I think have been effective to try to learn how they've done it.
0: What feedback have you gotten so far about how other lawmakers have been effective? And have you thought about what your approach will be to building consensus or the issues that you think you can be effective on?
9: I'm a good faith negotiator. I think of myself as a reasonable negotiator, and I like the process of negotiation, and I don't get mad if someone doesn't share my opinion or doesn't want to do the thing that I want to do. All of that winds up very helpful. I think the context of every bill is very different, and what's going to be effective for every bill is very different. You have some bills that are really driven, for example, by a group of directly impacted people, and negotiating a bill like that is going to look different than negotiating a wonky bill that was drafted by a professor versus something that, you know, one of my constituents wants, and making sure that the right people are included in the process of the negotiation is really important. So, you've got different processes. I can't say there's going to be a one-size-fits-all, but I look forward to negotiating legislation. It's something that I like to do, and hopefully will make me better at it, because I have, you know, legal and drafting skills, but I also am not such a, you know, when I was a college student, I was probably a true believer in a lot of things that would make me much less willing to compromise. But now I've seen the reality on the ground and the way that compromise can make bills better. And even when it doesn't make bills better, still often better than nothing. Not always. And it's important to remember that the answer is not always. The compromise can sometimes make the situation worse than the status quo. But figuring that out is important.
0: Well, before we move on, let me reintroduce you for listeners just joining us. This is WCNY's The Capitol Press Room. I'm David Lombardo, and we're speaking with David Siffert, who won a crowded Democratic primary in June for a downtown Manhattan assembly seat, which has been represented by the retiring incumbent Deborah Glick for more than three decades. You mentioned Assemblymember Alex Borres earlier. He has been a leader in the AI big tech space, and he's not going to be back in 2027. And as you also mentioned, your resume includes time as legal director for the Surveillance Technology Oversight Project. So do you want to play some sort of role in the chamber as a leading voice on the regulation of big tech and AI more specifically?
9: I think the answer is yes. I mean, leading role has some heavy implications, but I think that it's really important that we regulate AI and big tech. I think we're in a moment right now where the impacts on our society are pretty huge, that it's a largely unregulated area, that harms are already cropping up, and it's extremely easy to see how things are going to get worse if we don't put some safeguards in place. There are some people who are already focused on the issue in the legislature. I want to be a person who's focused on the issue. I also have some expertise in it because I've worked professionally on tech policy for years now.
0: And that's, and I mean, don't, that, that's kind of, don't underrate that, because while there are people in the legislature who are on these issues, I don't think they necessarily bring the same level of expertise that you probably have walking in the door on day one.
9: Yeah, I don't, I don't want to walk in on day one and say what levels of expertise all my colleagues have. But I will say that I think that Alex Borres' expertise, you know, coming from a computer science background, coming from a tech background, coming into the legislature, made him substantially more effective in being able to move tech regulation. And the RAISE Act is obviously the marquee bill of his in that area. I don't think that that would have passed had we not had someone there with Alex's level of expertise. So I'm hopeful that bringing a level of expertise on the issues will be helpful in a similar way.
0: Well, you're joining an Assembly Democratic majority that will have a lot of turnover from 2026 to 2027, including doubling the size of the Democratic Socialists and some establishment Democrats not returning. And in light of what you just said about your own sort of evolution, how you might have been more of a true believer back in college and how you have come to see the reality of the political process, where do you see yourself in the sort of evolving dynamic of the Assembly Democratic majority? Could you try to drop yourself in that landscape ideologically?
9: Yeah, I always, for the general public, I feel like there's, you know, stereotypical types of Democrats. You know, there's the, like, Zoran Bernie Sanders lane. There's the Elizabeth Warren Brad Lander lane. There's maybe, like, Joe Biden, Eric Adams type of a more moderate lane. And I've always sort of identified in the second of those as a, you know, as a progressive who's not a socialist. I think that, you know, probably not surprising anyone that New York has been a pretty establishment state for a long time, and that, you know, the balance of powers is relatively moderate and has been for a while. And so I anticipate working pretty closely with people, you know, DSA members of the Assembly and the Senate, to push for a lot of things that we all want, that, you know, all progressives want, that runs from taxing and spending issues to criminal legal reform issues. And so there's two different questions, I guess. One is what kinds of policies we're going to support, and the other is what kinds of tactics we're going to deploy. And, you know, I don't want to speak for anyone else. I'll just say for me, I will probably support a lot of the more progressive policies that are going up, if not close to all of them. I hope to deploy tactics that are productive, that develop good working relationships with my colleagues, with the governor and her team, people who are more moderate than I am, because I think that's a more effective way of getting. For me, I think is I'm more effective when I'm doing that. Though other people may feel that other tactics are more effective for them.
0: As far as I'm aware, you'll be the first openly non-binary member of the state legislature here in New York. How do you think your identity will inform some of your goals as an assembly member? And how do you think it might impact your day-to-day experience here in the Capitol with your new colleagues?
9: I'm not exactly sure how it'll affect my experience with my colleagues. My suspicion is not that much. I think partially because I haven't talked about it that much, but I've always sort of identified a little bit more a gender side of non-binary, which means that in some ways it's less important to me. I don't spend as much time expressing gender, I guess I'll say. And so I think it's pretty easy for people not to think about it when interacting with me, which is fine by me because I generally don't want to be thinking about it, and I wish that the whole world could go, you know, I wish that every trans and non-binary person could spend a lot more time not thinking about it. So hopefully it won't impact my experience with my colleagues that much, but certainly it'll impact, for example, things I'm pushing for, you know, seeing in my neighborhood kids being denied health care due to a bigoted federal government and a hospital system that is bending at the knee has been really upsetting. And, you know, we saw both the city and the state fail to put the necessary money aside for a gender affirming care fund. That's going to be something that's going to be a priority for me, to make sure that, you know, kids in my district and around the state have access to the healthcare they need.
0: Well, we've been speaking with David Siffert. They are the Democratic nominee and presumptive next representative for the 66th Assembly District in downtown Manhattan. David, thank you so much for making the time. I really appreciate it.
9: Thank you. Really appreciate it. Thanks for having me.
0: And for additional conversations with some of the new faces who will be joining Albany in 2027, check out our audio archives at capitalpressroom.org or wherever you download your favorite podcasts. 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
11: 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The opinions expressed on this program are of the host and their guests and do not necessarily reflect the opinions of WVCR, its management, Siena University, and its Board of Trustees.

0: Welcome back to the I Gotta Go show here with me, Connor Pierce. And listen, everyone that works here at 88.3, they say they love the show, you know, officially I'm now the sports director of WVCR, if you take any of that into account. But the one thing they say I never do is talk enough about Siena sports, especially Siena basketball. And we did talk a lot of Siena basketball when they were facing off against Duke. So instead of just having Brendan and James talk about Siena basketball with me, which is great, we always love it when that happens, I decided, you know what, let's go out and get some, let's go get some eyes on the game. Who was right there watching the Saints take on Duke, actually participating in it. You know, maybe should have gotten the game himself. But welcome to the show, Chris Torres. Chris, how do you feel being on the radio? Is this your first time?
1: Yeah, it's my first time. I'm glad to be here. I'm really happy. You know, Connor's my guy. You know, we classes together. So, you know, I'm really blessed to be here.
0: Yeah, of course. I mean, listen, that's what this is all about. Just have some fun. Get your story out there on the airwaves. Because a lot of people here, Capital Region, they're talking. Siena basketball is the talking point with all of the stuff that's going on. A lot of good, some sad parts about it, but you know, that's the age of college sports nowadays. So Chris, why don't you tell the people a little about your story? Tell them a little bit about yourself.
1: So you know, I'm from Suffern, New York. I played basketball my whole life. You know, I've been a part of the game since, you know, I was a little kid. And you know, I think, you know, as time's grown, you know, I've wanted to play at the college level. And you know, I got fortunate enough by Coach McNamara to get the walk-on opportunity to play here. And, you know, I'm just really blessed to be here and excited.
0: Yeah, of course. How could you not be? I mean, 99% of the population never gets to play at this high level of college sports. Even though you're a walk-on, you're still here on the D1 level.
1: Absolutely.
0: You got the amazing tracksuit that, you know, is probably $300 if I tried to buy it. So, you know.
1: It's a pretty sweet tracksuit.
0: Yeah,
1: it's
0: so, like, what's the experience of being a walk-on? Everyone knows about the Anthony Edwards and, you know, that type of world of being that D1 athlete.
1: Yeah.
0: And the walk-on, it's like such a Hollywood movie story, you know, that like you're working so hard behind the scenes to do all this stuff. Like, what is it like being a walk-on for Siena University basketball?
1: It's, you know, it's everything I imagine. You know, you grind. Like, it's you're like a pretty much another player. Like, you grind every day. You know, you help them out every day with this. Like, I'm on the scout team every day helping guys get ready for games. You know, being a, like, it's so much fun playing like a different guy every day. Like, you play different roles from each team around the conference and around the country, you know. So, you know, being able to do that, it's so cool. And, you know, like, I just love it. It's a lot of fun.
0: Yeah, no, I can highly imagine. And I'm guessing, you know, why did you want to be a walk-on? Because obviously, you know, everyone like poo-poos on being a walk-on, but you're clearly a high-level basketball player. No matter which way you look at it, you probably could have gone D3, you probably could have gone D2, you probably could have gone to some other schools and, like, you know, been a full-time scholarship player. But what about being a Siena walk-on was like, you know what, that's the job that I want?
1: I think it's a combination of the place and the relationships that you build. You know, I came to Siena many times. You know, I loved it. I fell in love with the place. I fell in love with the program, in love with the coaching staff. And, you know, it's the relationship you build. Like, I think these are the people that you want to surround yourself with long term. Like, the coaches I had this year, the people in the athletic office, the people that you meet on campus, the professors. It's all, like, it's all comes together as one at the end of the day. You know, I think, like, those relationships, they'll translate a lifetime and they'll give you new opportunities in the future.
0: Yeah, no, I totally understand. And when I read your profile on the Siena Athletics website, it said your dream was to be a basketball coach.
1: Yeah.
0: So is this the end goal of being a walk-on? Because, you know, not to say, the NBA is kind of out of the picture a little bit.
1: You meet that
0: one kid who's not even in your position that's, you know, hooping at the park. So like, yeah, I'm gonna take me and mom out of the 845, and I'm going to the NBA. Granted, I'm from the 845.
1: I'm from the 845 as well.
0: Oh, really?
1: I'm from the 845 as well. From Suffern, New York.
0: Sweet. Yeah, we got some 845 guys in here. Man, I always love meeting people from the 845.
1: It's awesome.
0: I'm Orange County, so.
1: You are. Okay, I'm Rockland. Yeah.
0: Rockland, there we go. Right next to
1: counties
0: right next to, counties
1: right
0: next
1: That's
0: to each
1: awesome.
0: Other. No wonder why the show's going so well
1: exactly.
0: so far. So is that the end goal? Is that what you want to do in the next 5 to 10 years, be a basketball coach? I'm guessing a lot of this experience is, you know, learning from guys like McNamara, learning guys from Lee, learning from even the team managers themselves.
1: Uh-huh.
0: Is that, like, what you're trying to shift your career into?
1: Yeah, 100%. My goal at the end of the day is to be a coach somewhere, whether it's at the college level, at the prep school level. Like, I want to be able to coach, preferably college, but I'll coach at any level. Like, that's my goal at the end of the day. And, like, seeing these guys every day, seeing GMAC and Coach Lee and all them go to work, and just learning from different players and, you know, learning the game and, you know, just talking hoop with everybody. Like, it's just, you learn so many different things from one another, and you're able to, and you're honestly able to build off one another and make people better. That's what I love about the experience so far.
0: No, it seems like you definitely have that right mentality, especially Fenn, who was supposed to be on the show.
1: Yeah.
0: You know, I'm not going to diss Fenn too much. You know, it sucks, that he's not here,
1: yeah.
0: But he's one of those guys. It seems like your entire team is built of guys. You know what you want in life. You're going to go get it. You're going to do whatever it takes. And I got to say, that's an infectious mentality. I feel like it's passed over to me a little bit. When I'm working on this show at 5 o'clock in the morning, when I'm uploading Instagram reels at till 10 o'clock at night, working here. I mean, if you ask anybody, I literally live in this studio.
1: And I see
0: This chair is literally my reserve. People can see me all the way recording videos. But enough about me. This ain't about me. This is about you, Chris. This is definitely about you.
1: I appreciate that, Connor. No, you're the man. Your work, your craft is amazing. I've seen it in class. It's special.
0: I appreciate that. That means a lot. So obviously, Siena basketball, it was the talk of the world.
1: Yeah.
0: You guys almost did the impossible. I really wish you did. Of course, you obviously wish you did, because you shouldn't be here right now. You guys should be celebrating. Taking
1: St. John's.
0: St. John. No, you guys would have. Oh yeah, no, you would have played St. John's.
1: Would have played tonight.
0: You would have played tonight against St. John's. I mean, you guys would have beat them.
1: Yeah,
0: obviously, I'm not going to say ref ball or anything, but I think the tournament conspired, to have you guys lose, because they knew you were going to win the entire thing. Now, I'm obviously joking in that, but what a fantastic performance was like. Even though you didn't get to obviously, because Cam Boozer, when he sleeps at night, he thinks of you in his nightmares. obviously,
1: he thinks of Gavin Doty in his nightmares.
0: Oh my man, who doesn't at this point?
1: Yeah.
0: And the whole world will know Gavin Doty soon enough if they already don't. But he definitely is a fantastic player. But what was that entire experience like? The media coverage, going to South Carolina. What was that experience like?
1: A dream. Everything I've ever dreamed of. I mean, ever since I was a little kid, my dream goal was to play in the NCAA tournament, was to make March Madness. So I think being able to do that and making it a reality, especially against a team like Duke, not just the school there, but the brand.
0: Duke is the brand of college basketball.
1: The brand of college basketball right now. You see every top recruit going there. You see the guys when they walk on the court. I'm not a big fan of Duke, but the aura they have, in a sense, it's pretty special. Going out there and getting to compete with them and, playing them to the closest game to, in my opinion, the best game of the tournament so far. It's pretty special, and it's pretty cool to get to go out on the court with those guys.
0: Yeah, did you get to have any interactions with media and stuff? I'm sure there was people all over that were trying to talk to anyone on the team.
1: Yeah, I mean, there were people everywhere in the locker room, in the hallway, just stopping by, just making small talks. So, I think that experience was really cool. And when you get to play a game like Duke, obviously all the media is there. All the hype is surrounding that game because, those get the big reporters and all of them, they're all in attendance. So, I think being there, being in the spotlight, playing Duke on CBS in a primetime slot, you can just feel the arena when you're playing those guys.
0: And I'm guessing the presence between that and the MAC championship was miles away.
1: Yeah.
0: It was an entire different galaxy.
1: I mean, not a seat empty. Not a seat that was empty. I could see people in every seat in the arena. TCU and Ohio State played before us, and I walked out to the court, and I was wow, this is real. A tear shed my eye, because, it's a dream come true. You want to get to this stage, and, when you're playing Duke in the next game, it's going to be 1,000 times louder. And once we went up 10, you could just feel the arena. You could just feel everybody shifting. Everybody wanted us to win that night. Everybody did.
0: Really? South Carolina? It felt like a Duke home game from everything that...
1: So, when you walk in and you see all the blue and you see all the Duke, but, you see the Carolina people, because they played after us. North Carolina played after us, and VCU, and then our fans, everybody sort of came together, and it's everybody wanted to see us beat Duke.
0: Duke's the big bad bully. Duke is the big bad bully who everyone thought was gonna was gonna swirl you, but instead you started swirling them a little bit.
1: You either love Duke or you hate Duke. That's what I've seen over the years.
0: Oh yeah, and, I mean, Leitner, JJ Redick, Krasinski, Zion, RJ Barrett. I mean, the names that they have are ridiculous.
1: Yeah, and the Zion era, I watched them a lot during the Zion era. I'll even admit the Zion era, that was a cool time to watch them. But I hate Duke.
0: Are you a Carolina guy, or you just hate Duke because they beat you?
1: I mean, I guess because they beat us in the way that it all went down. I mean, I wish we won that game, but
0: who didn't?
1: I respect them. They're obviously one of the best teams in the country year in and year out. And John Shire is an incredible coach. So I respect what they do. I respect the way they play. I mean, yeah, they're good.
0: Well, speaking of John Shire, he obviously congratulated your coach, Jerry McAmer, and said he out-coached the heck out of me.
1: Yeah, he did.
0: And, you know, obviously GMAC is off to the 305, back where it all started for him.
1: Yeah.
0: And, you know, what's the biggest things that you have learned from McAmer? Because everything that I've heard is how amazing of a character he is, how fantastic he is. The only time I've ever talked to the guys was my other internship where, you know, I didn't know he was calling our station, and I left in the ring the first time because I didn't know it was him. Yeah. And then I picked up, he's like, oh, this is Jerry McAmer. It's like, it was after the MAC championship. It was awesome. But everything that I've heard, he seems like just such a genuine lover of basketball and lover of, like, everything Siena was. Like, what can you, how do you, how would you describe Jerry McAmer? Because everyone knows him here. What is something that maybe the people don't know that they would love to know about him?
1: I mean, you hit the nail on the head. All those qualities are pretty much right. You know, he's great. He loves the game. He loves his players. He's a competitor. You know, he wants to compete. You know, I could tell every time we step on the floor, he wants to win. But at the end of the day, he wants what's best for his players, his family, his kids. And that's what I love about the guy. I love him as a coach. Love him as a person. You know, he's going to be family for the rest of my life, someone I've looked up to. And just learning from him, being able to hear the stories from him and his runs as a player and as a coach and, you know, how he built his own program here, and now he's going to go do the same thing at Syracuse, try to build that program back up. You know, it's special, and, you know, he's just great all around. Love him to death.
0: Yeah, no, I can understand. So obviously, you know, as a sports fan, you know, how many times did you grow up watching games and you think, oh, they should have done this, they should have done that? Like, you feel like you know more, thousands. Even though, like, there's thousands of times, right?
1: Thousands.
0: Whether you're watching football, basketball, thousands. Soccer, yeah. Hockey, whatever you are, you're like, oh, they should have done this, should have done that. What's something about basketball that, you know, maybe people think that they know that, you know, that they would be like, oh my gosh, really? This is the intricacies? Because I'm not the biggest basketball person, but uh-huh. I know, like, sometimes, like, the plays that are made at the ends of games, like, what is something that people don't know about what goes on the sidelines in basketball that they would love to know?
2: That's a good question.
0: You need a moment to think about it?
2: Yeah, I do.
0: All right. Well, I got to keep rambling. You know, yeah. We can't have any dead air here.
2: Yeah.
0: So you just got to let me know when you come up with the answer. Listen, I hate to put you on the spot here.
2: I know.
0: But I don't send people questions because I find genuine conversation is so much better than planned. Like,
1: of course.
0: Because if I gave you a piece of paper and you wrote out answers and you were just reading them online, that'd be boring.
1: That'd
0: be really boring. And honestly, I came up with that one on the spot. I wasn't even thinking about
1: that. I
0: got to
1: think about that one because, you know, I mean, in every sport, it's like a lot of people are just like, oh, yeah, they should have done this, they should have done that. But there's always stuff that goes into the sidelines and whatnot, like, that people don't know. Like, the coaches are always going to put the right play in. They're always going to try to make the right decisions. And, you know, that's just what goes on. And I think it's, like, all personnel-based and, like, the flow of the game and, like, It's really dependent, like, to answer your question, it's really, like, situation dependent because, you know, I think the people on the TV, they see, this should have happened. Go there, go here, go there. No, it all depends on the situation and it all depends on the way the game is flowing. And, you know, I think, like, you do those things based on that. And that's what you go with in your gut. And if it works, great. If it doesn't, you learn from it and you see what went wrong. But, you know, coaches and players, they're just going to learn to adjust and adapt from things that might have went wrong and build off of things that went well.
0: Yeah.
1: Like, I think that's the consensus.
0: That's kind of the consensus. Yeah. No, I totally understand
1: 100%.
0: That. Like, I remember the last game in the regular season that you played in Merrimack, you know, you went to overtime, you know, crazy game.
1: Crazy.
0: At the end, I found myself doing the same thing. You know, the last shot didn't go quite well. You had a timeout 5 seconds left, and I was like, screaming at the TV. It's like, oh, man, why didn't they call that timeout? But sometimes you say it is the flow of the game.
1: Yeah, I think with the flow of the game in that one, I think it was the right call in the moment. You know, we were getting whatever we want. We were picking apart their zone, and
0: you didn't want to give them the timeout to breathe, to call their play.
1: To get into their zone, like, and set up. You know, we were able to find the middle and find the backside lob so many times with Antonio Chandler and Francis that game. And then, you know, when they dumped down, we got a big three from Zay Henderson late in the game. And I mean, you know, Gavin Doty, he can make a play whenever he wants. And in that game, you know, he was able to pick apart the defense and, you know, just get whatever he wants.
0: Yeah, so. I totally understand that element of the game.
1: 100%.
0: You know, there's so many different scenarios, and like, you know, I have a conversation, and you know, this might sound crazy to say, but like I've had when I talk to like say my mom about sports, and she's like, oh, it's so easy to quarterback stuff. Where like, you know, you watch it 5 hours later, and you're like, oh, you should have done this. You don't know what's going on in the coach's mind. Mm-hmm. You don't know what's going on in the player's mind. You don't know why this person or that person is thinking that way. And that's honestly the dopest thing about sports. You know, sometimes when you see people have like these atrocious takes or atrocious decisions. Sports is just a bunch of fans making decisions. Like, Jerry McNamara is a fan of basketball. Granted, he is a way bigger and more experienced fan than I am. But granted, you know, I could think that an inbound play to Folafak would have beaten Duke, but he could have think a 3-point shot by Coyle could have done it.
1: Yeah.
0: And that's just the uniqueness of sport. It's just people making decisions based on their gut feeling, based on their intuitive mind. Mm-hmm. There's so many fascinating aspects to it. And honestly, I got to say, I'm jealous watching you guys on that sideline. I mean, what was the energy behind that? You know, everyone came in, he's like, oh, you know, if you guys aren't losing by like 20 at halftime, you know, that'll be a miracle, whatever. Like, the whole world doubted you. But yet, most of that game, you had Duke on the ropes. Yeah. Like, what was the energy on the sideline when you're high-fiving Schoetz, you're high-fiving Doty every media timeout break? Because you guys clearly didn't go into the game like, oh, let's just make this fun. You guys were like, nah, we're coming for their

0: it was great. The energy translated to the fans. You know, we got the crowd into it, and you know, it was just a lot of fun, a lot of emotions coming out. You know, every media timeout, you know, we were excited, firing up the guys. I mean, it was great. Just a great game, energy, and then the locker room at halftime. It's like, you know, it's just so much excitement, so much joy, like just happiness to be there. And you know, we're up 11. It's like, we got 20 more minutes. We got to go play the game. And you know, it was special. It was a special moment that I'll never forget for the rest of my life. And you know, the energy factor was a big part in it for sure.
1: Yeah, of course. I mean, obviously the energy. I mean, it seems like I thought you guys were going to jump out of the arena.
0: Yeah.
1: You were jumping up, waving the towels.
0: Every basket, I was jumping up in the air. I was jumping up and down. I was fired up, screaming stuff from the sidelines. And I mean, that's what you want in an environment like that. You want that type of atmosphere. You want, like, those are the games that you live for as a kid. Being in those games against, like, I've dreamt about those games. When I was a little kid in the basement, I've practiced the game-winning shot against whoever it is in the NCAA tournament. Like, you all do that.
1: I tell you, when I used to play with my neighbors, we would do like the Final Four. So we would find whatever schools were left. We would print them on my computer, cut them out, tape them to our chest, and have like a 1v1 four-person tournament.
0: That's awesome.
1: And we would be like, well, like, I'd be wearing the Kansas logo and I'd be dribbling. I'd be like, Pierce for the and when this is like alone in your alone in your driveway, Pierce for the winner, and then it misses off and you're like, oh, the clock suddenly has 2 seconds, and you keep going. So there's a couple more questions that I do want to ask you. We got around 10 minutes left. One's very unserious, so I'll start with that one, and then one will be more serious. Do you ever like use your powers for evil? Since you're pretty good at basketball compared to the normal part, do you ever like go to the public park and just like abuse people at like the YMCA? I gotta ask, because if I was that good at a sport as you are, I mean, come on, I'd be going down the YMCA and like pretending to be really bad. You know, you ever need some gas money? Be like, and you know, these days you might need some gas money. You might go, hey, you know, I can fill in for a little bit, and then you drop 30 on him. You ever do that?
0: I mean, maybe when I'm home with my friends for like a couple week break for the summer, yeah, I'll go fool around, I'll go beat them at the park. But I mean, other than that, it's like whenever I'm training, whenever I'm in the gym, it's business. Like, it's, you go about your business. But like, yeah, there have definitely been times where I've had fun and just look to beat someone and win and take their money and go up 11-0 and play them 11-0 in 1-on-1 that I know I'm gonna beat them. So yeah, for sure.
1: Hey, you're a better man than me. I'd be abusing that all the time. you know, I'd be like, oh, you know, basketball, I've heard of it a little bit. Let's put $100 on this game. I mean, listen, but we're transitioning onto serious questions, because, you know, if I can actually stumble and actually say them correctly, you know, what's your inspiration? Everyone has like that person in their life, whether, you know, family member or like someone close to them, or, you know, maybe an idol that like on like someone you see on TV. What's the inspiration? What gets Chris Torres out of bed in the morning to work as hard as you possibly can?
0: I think there's two things. I mean, I think you can go like the idol factor, and you could look at one basketball player and look at their work ethic. And I think for me, since I was a little kid, it's been Kevin Durant. You know, I've studied him throughout my whole life. I've watched him, you know, since I was a little kid, and the way that he goes about his business, the way that he works, how he's driven, the way that he approaches the game of basketball, I think it enlightens me. It puts me into perspective, like, I want to work this hard. I want to do all these different things. And, you know, he's one of the most elite scorers, elite players of my generation, of my childhood. And being able to watch him every day, like, it's pretty special and it's pretty cool. But, like, if I'm on a real note, it's definitely my family, like my parents and my sister. You know, they put their every day, you know, they're pushing me to get in the gym, to be better in all aspects of life, school, sports, friends. You know, they're the ones who are my biggest support system. They've been at every game. They haven't missed a beat. And, you know, I do the same thing for them. You know, I'm not going to miss any of my sister's lacrosse games. You know, it's my best friend. Like, I'm going to be there for her. You know, my parents, they're always going to be there for us. They're always going to be supporting us. So I think both of those factors, like, if you want to go outside of family, I'd say Kevin Durant, someone I looked up to, but on a real note, like, my family's who I've looked up to and been inspired by.
1: Yeah, that was a beautiful answer, man.
0: Thank you.
1: Yeah,
0: you make
1: like I got a twin sister, and you know, she played softball for a while, and I didn't go to all the games. You know, I stayed home and hang out with the

0: Dog, you make me feel like a bad brother,
1: I'm
0: man.
1: Actually, after this, I'm about to go watch. My sister has her first lacrosse game of the year. I'm about to go.
0: College?
1: High school. She committed to Holy Cross in September.
0: Wow.
1: Yeah, verbally.
0: Nice.
1: Yeah,
0: that's nice.
1: She's
0: man,
1: a junior.
0: Man, your family's just got some crazy athletes. The genes must be crazy.
1: Nah, she's better than I am. She's the truth.
0: All right,
1: she's
0: there you go.
1: Yeah.
0: Hey, listen, you know, this was supposed to be a show about you and you're praising your sister.
1: I got
0: man,
1: you.
0: Man, Brother of the Year awards, man. I'm not winning this year. Sorry, Ryan. I can't compete with this. I legitimately cannot compete with this.
1: You're the man, Connor.
0: Hey, I appreciate it. But another serious question I wanted to ask is, you know, obviously the team is going to look a lot different next year, for better or for worse, however you want to look at that. How difficult is that to, you know, to say goodbye to people who are graduating, to say goodbye to people who are going on to other schools? Like, how difficult, because these are your friends, these are your brothers, these are like your family that's not your family, if you get what I mean. How difficult is that?
1: Yeah,
0: how important is it to you to stay in contact with those people?
1: Yeah, I mean, I think it's difficult, but, you know, I think with this team especially, I think we're going to be in touch with each other for the rest of our lives. You know, we made history, you know. We won this school's first championship in 16 years. You know, I think that's something that's special, and I think, you know, it's just something we're going to remember till the day we die. So, you know, I think these guys I'll keep in touch with all these guys forever, but, you know, it's the new landscape of college basketball. You know, guys come and go every year. Like, I think that's just the harsh reality that we've got to get into. And, you know, it sucks that we're losing, that we're going to lose some of these guys, but, you know, I'm excited for the future. I'm excited for what's to come, for
0: sure. The future is coming shortly.
1: Yeah.
0: And, you know, there's a lot of stuff that's going out about, you know, new names and new faces. Mm-hmm. We won't get into that at all because, you know, I'm not allowed to. Not that I really want to anyways. But how excited are you for the next 2 years? You know, you got two more years of this, maybe three, depending on stuff. See what happens. But, you know, the door to the future is almost there.
1: Yeah.
0: You know, your coaching future, I believe you are sports communication.
1: Yeah.
0: You know, maybe a career in media. Like, how excited are you to embrace, you know, the next couple steps in your life?
1: No, I can't wait. I can't wait for these next 2 years. You know, I know regardless of what happens, you know, we're going to have a great team. We're going to have great guys around me because, you know, that's what this university brings. It brings great people, brings great basketball players. And, you know, my goal is to win two more MAC championships. That's the goal at the end of the day. And then go on and, you know, hopefully coach somewhere. Hopefully be a part of something, continue to be a part of something special. But, you know, I've loved every bit of these first 2 years, and I can't wait for what's next.
0: Yeah, no, that sounds fantastic. On the last note, you know, if we can stretch this out a couple minutes, because we only got like 3 minutes left of the show.
1: Uh-huh.
0: Unfortunately, you guys aren't competing anymore in March Madness. And, you know, you guys obviously would have won if you beat Duke. What's your team? Who do you think is going to go all the way?
1: Who do I think? I think there's a few teams in mind, but I think after watching Arizona play last night, I just don't see a team beating them, to be honest. I think they're really good. I think that Tommy Lloyd is a really good coach. I think they had the right pieces at every position. You know, I've watched them since the beginning of the year. They've been a wagon. They have run through everybody. They have seen everybody in their way, and it's been no let up, no break. I think they've lost two games on the entire year. You know, they're a team that honestly I haven't seen in a long time. I think they're better than last year's Duke team. I think they're better than previous UConn teams in the past. You know, I think there's just something different about this Arizona team. And I think that Duke could win it. I think UConn can win it. I think Michigan's really, really good. I think if Arizona doesn't win it, I think Michigan's a close second. But, you know, I think Arizona is, like, I think they're just head and shoulders above everybody else.
0: That's some high praise.
1: There's something different about them.
0: High praise there from you. But a little serious question, though. Does a part of you want Duke to win the whole thing so that you guys, say if Duke blows out, like, TCU, they blow out St. John's, like, they go on this really good run, that way you guys, you know, obviously you're not in for, like, moral victories, but, like, then you could be like, hey, we have the team that won the Natty on the ropes.
1: I think it'd be cool. Yeah, I do. I think it would be really cool seeing the national champs, like playing against the national champs potentially, you know, and they're absolutely a team that's capable of winning. You know, Shire's a great coach. They have all the right pieces. I think Caleb Foster's returning from injury tonight. They're starting point guard. So, you know, I think they're back to fully healthy and at full strength. So I think they're definitely a team that can win it. And, you know, they've got a lot going for them right now, for sure.
0: Yeah, of course. Why? How could they not? It's Duke. I mean, Duke produces fantastic basketball players like Brazil produces fantastic soccer players. It's like a foregone conclusion at this point. We have 1 minute left of the show before we unfortunately have to go. What's the last thing that you want people to know about Chris Torres? What's the last thing that you want to tell everyone listening onto this show? Is it something inspirational? Is it something about yourself? What is the last message that Chris Torres wants to leave on the I Gotta Go show?
1: Chase your dreams every day. Just chase your dreams, because if you work hard and you set your vision to something, you're going to be able to achieve them. And, you know, I was able to achieve mine this past month. So, you know, just keep working, keep pushing, and you'll be able to achieve your dreams.
0: That's beautiful, man. That is absolutely beautiful. I mean, the way that you just some kid from the 845 almost beat Duke.
1: Great 845.
0: The great 845.
1: The great 845.
0: Oh, man, the 845, best part of New York. I don't want to hear anything about the city. I don't want to hear anything about...
1: 845 is the best part of the state. It isn't even close.
0: Yeah, no, 518. 518, you guys are pretty good. I mean, granted, I live here now.
1: I love the 518. I love everything about the 518.
0: Doesn't compare. So I really want to thank you, Chris, for coming on to the show. Fantastic episode with you, me and you.
1: I appreciate
0: and
1: you,
0: good
1: Connor.
0: Luck to all.
1: Thank
0: of,
1: you, my brother.
0: Yeah, of course. Good luck to all of your future endeavors. Hopefully one day, you know, maybe you take over someplace like here. You know, maybe one day I'll see you hosting up that national championship and I'll be interviewing you.
1: That'd be
0: you.
1: A dream.
0: Yeah.
1: That'd be a dream.
0: What a dream it is. But keep chasing those dreams, as Chris Torres says. Thank you, everyone, for listening on I Gotta Go. We'll be back after the messages to talk even more sports, because it's the I Gotta Go show on the St. WVCR. We play anything, and we play the best sports show and all the land right here on 88.3. Have a fantastic day, everybody.
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0: to the I Gotta Go show here on 88.3. Shout out to Chris. Thank you for all of the stuff that he gave. I'm recording this a couple months after that interview, so obviously his pick of Arizona to win March Madness aged horribly. But regardless, that was a fantastic interview. I will give more shout outs for the people that have helped me produce and make this the best show on the same 88.3, the station that plays anything and everything, including the best show you'll ever hear, which is the I Gotta Go show. You might be wondering, Connor, why haven't you introduced the rest of the people? Well, this is a solo episode for a half hour. And if you've been listening to any of the evergreen episodes I'm going to be putting out on Spotify, or I have put out at Spotify by the point you're hearing this on the radio, or in fact, some of the other shows, episodes that we have had on this show, you know that I'm a massive soccer guy. And with the World Cup coming up, I figured why not, for the last episode that I'm recording of my junior year here at Siena University, why not? I'm going to predict the entire 48-team tournament, giving you an insight on every single team, every single matchup. Well, not every single matchup, all right? I only have 28 minutes, and I'm kind of wasting it explaining the rules of this all. But I'm going to explain the World Cup for you entirely. So if you want to know my predictions, if my expert picks, analysis, everything, listen to the show. Or if you want to impress your friends, or just, you know, if you have a coworker, friend, family member that knows about this tournament and you want to get into it, listen to this episode, because by then you're going to be an elite ball knower. Let's begin with Group A. We have Mexico, South Korea, Czech Republic, and South Africa. I'm going to quickly explain what I think is going to happen in these groups. That way we can get to the knockout stages and then my eventual champion. We got Mexico. I have Mexico in first. I have South Korea in second. I have the Czech Republic in third. And I have South Africa in fourth. Listen, Mexico, they are at home for all of their games in the World Cup. It's not just a U.S. World Cup. It's Mexico and Canada. Mexico, they've actually been playing really, really good ball. As of recently, I'm starting to like a lot of the players that they have up and coming. And also that home field advantage. Mexico's home field advantage is insane. Go on YouTube and watch it. They have some incredible crowds. I think that's going to really help them. And again, also, none of these teams are really better than Mexico on paper. South Korea's got a lot of decent talent. The Czech Republic went through a ton of, you know, they just went through heck, is what I can say, because I can't say what I really want to say. And European qualifying, they're a very tough team. And South Africa's a very fun offensive team. I just don't think that they have the talent, you know, to match up with the rest of the squads here. They don't really have as much fire. They don't have as much defensive stability and midfield firepower as the other one. So again, Mexico's in first, South Korea's in second, Czech Republic's in third, and South Africa is in fourth. Let's go over to Group B, which is Canada's group. They have Switzerland, Bosnia-Herzegovina, and Qatar in their group. Listen, Switzerland is one, Canada is two, Bosnia is three, and Qatar is four. Switzerland's just so much better than these teams. They're consistent. They have great European talent. Obviously, they're Swiss, so of course they're European. They have great talent in Europe's biggest leagues. And honestly, they have a very good track record of going far in tournaments. They made the quarterfinals in the last European Championships. They made the round of 16 in the last World Cup. They are a very, very tough and fringy team. They're going to easily take first place in this group. Second, I have Canada. As much as I want to give Bosnia credit, you know, for knocking out Italy, and I think they have the same amount of talent as Canada, I think Canada has the upper talent. Like, Canada has superstar players. Bosnia doesn't really have any superstars, if that's the term that you really want to use. So I think Canada also being at home gives them a little bit of an advantage, and I think they will go through in second place. Bosnia gets third, and Qatar sucks. I'm being flat honest. They are trash. They are buns. They are doo-doo. So they are going to get fourth. In Group C, we have Brazil, Morocco, Scotland, and Haiti, and I just actually read it off, and that's exactly how this group is going to go. Listen, Brazil, they are not the contenders that you once thought they were, but I still have to give them. They still have an insane amount of talent. Vinicius Jr., Rafinha, Endrick, Alisson, Marquinhos, Gabriel Magalhães. I mean, the list can go on and on about how talented Brazil is. We all know when the first thing you think of Brazil, you think of their soccer players. They will get first in this group. Second is Morocco. And Morocco is another insanely talented team. Made that semifinal run in 2022. The first African team to ever make the World Cup semifinals. They are a very dangerous team. They were very close to winning the African Cup of Nations just a few months ago. One of the best teams in the world. I think they're ranked eighth. They are no joke. They will get second in this group. Scotland's getting third. Scotland's got a lot of decent players. They just have a terrible history in tournaments. They choke a lot of games. They do not perform well in tournaments. But I think, especially with Haiti being that kind of layup in this group. I think they'll have enough to get third place. And then Haiti, yeah, it's a fantastic story. And, you know, what that country has gone through to make it to this tournament. Absolutely love it. If they pull off something, that'd be awesome to see. They just don't have any talent compared to the rest of these squads, so they will be fourth. In Group D, we have the USA's group. And I'm going to be biased. I should not be saying this at all. The U.S. is getting first place in their group. I have the U.S. in first, Turkey in second, Australia in third, and Paraguay in fourth. Turkey has the two best players in the group in Kenan Yıldız and Arda Güler. And if those two are on their day and they're cooking, the U.S. has no chance to stop them. But I'm going to predict, with the U.S. being home, and I'm going to be biased as heck, the U.S. gets first place in this group. Turkey gets second with their European stars. And, you know, Australia, I'm giving them third. Australia is a very tough physical team. They know who they are. They play. They're not playing to, you know, score five goals a game. They're playing to get one ugly goal and defend. And I think that's going to help them beat the likes of Paraguay and who I have in fourth, because Paraguay is another one of those teams talented on paper, but they never show up at the big tournaments. And that's why I have them fourth in this group, getting knocked out. Let's go over to Group E. We have Germany, Ecuador, Ivory Coast, and Curacao. That's exactly the way that I'm reading this group out, because Germany, even though this is a German team that is very frustrating, as if you listen to our episode with Ben, they're not as great as they used to be. I think that they have enough quality, especially against the likes of Ecuador, Ivory Coast, and Curacao. Though I will say Ecuador and Ivory Coast, those are two teams to not look over in this. They have a lot of elite players. Especially for Ecuador and Moises Caicedo and Piero Hincapié and William Pacho. If you go over to Ivory Coast, Amad Diallo, Yann Diomande, who actually was a high school soccer player here in the U.S. that now has a $100 million price tag on him. See, that's the thing. High school soccer can produce the one of the world's best young players in for the Ivory Coast, but they can't do it for U.S. soccer. Tells you that all you really need to know about the youth soccer system here in America. Regardless, I think Germany has enough talent to get first place. Ecuador, with their stout defense. This is maybe one of the best defenses in the entire world here in Ecuador. I think they'll have just enough to get second place over Cote d'Ivoire. And Cote d'Ivoire, or Ivory Coast, you know, I'm saying the African term of Cote d'Ivoire instead of Ivory Coast. I think they get third place. And then Curacao, fantastic story. First time they ever make the tournament. But this is just going to be, that's going to be all that is really good with this team. To be honest, they don't have a lot of elite players. They don't really have any elite players. It's a great story. And you hope to see that they can pull something off. It'd be awesome. But I just highly, highly doubt it. So once again, Germany in first, Ecuador in second, Ivory Coast in third, Curacao in fourth. Group F, we have the Netherlands, Japan, Tunisia, and Sweden. I'm going to give the Netherlands first. The Netherlands has a really good amount of talent. I just really highly question their offensive capabilities. Are they going to be able to score more goals when they get in the deeper stages of the tournament against, you know, your Brazils, your France, your Spains, your Argentinas, your Portugals, your Englands? That's why I doubt that they can win the whole thing, but especially in group play, I think they are going to cook. Another team with them that is, I think is going to be incredibly close, is Japan. Japan is a team that, you know, may not have the best talent on paper, but these guys fight. I mean, their teamwork is flat out incredible. It seems like they're all on the same page with each other. You're never worrying about if the Japanese team is not going to connect with one another. They're a phenomenal team. I remember how great they played in 2022, topping a group with Germany and Spain, making it to the round of 16, getting knocked out in penalties to eventual third place team Croatia, who we'll talk about later. And then third place is Sweden. Sweden has maybe two of the best players in this group, in Alexander Isak and Viktor Gyökeres, especially in the attacking department. But besides that, Sweden had a really bad World Cup qualifying campaign. They didn't win a single game, but because of the Nations League, which is a completely different thing, they got an extra playoff spot, ended up making it through, beating the Polish in a deathmatch game, and now they find themselves here at the World Cup. I think they get third place. They have a lot of decent talent. It wouldn't surprise me if Sweden actually took this group, you know, because I just think they have the ability with the amount of talent they have to, you know, to surprise a lot of teams, but I just don't think that they're quite there yet. And then fourth place is Tunisia. Tunisia is a very good African team, a very defensive team. I just, again, they don't have anything at all on the offensive side of the field, and I just think that's really going to hamper them. Yeah, they can defend, which is phenomenal, but if you can't score goals at all, you're not really going to be able to succeed, will you? In fact, we transition over to Group G. We got Belgium, Iran, Egypt, and New Zealand. And this is, I got a bit of a surprise for you here. Well, not in the top one, but I have Belgium in first place. Belgium, they are no longer the golden generation that, you know, you might know or you might have heard of. You know, if your kids play FIFA, obviously the Hazards, the Courtois, the De Bruynes, you know, they're all older now, especially with Hazard has aged out. Vincent Kompany has aged out. Vertonghen and Alderweireld have aged out. The only thing that's really a consistent, I'd say now, is Thibaut Courtois, who is the best goalkeeper in the world. So I think that's going to play into Belgium's hands. But this is a team, again, that typically has all the talents in the world and ends up blowing it and choking it every single time. This is the 2010s Oklahoma City Thunder and Pittsburgh Steelers of the international soccer. You know, the Antonio Brown, Ben Roethlisberger, Le'Veon Bell, James Harden, Kevin Durant, Russell Westbrook, all the talent on paper that should win one or two championships, but they just never seem to click at the right moment. Tua have Egypt. They have two really exciting attacking players in Mohamed Salah and Omar Marmoush. I think Egypt is also just a team that has slowly been building itself back up, you know, made the semifinals of the African Cup of Nations. They have a very solid team, and I think, because this is kind of a weak group besides Belgium, I think they'll be able to take it. Third, I have New Zealand, because New Zealand isn't really that great of a team overall. They do dominate their region, which is Oceania, but they, considering you're playing like Fiji and all these ocean islands, you would expect them to do all that stuff. And I think, but I think they'll be a surprise. I think they're going to be a surprise to get third place in this group, because I think I have Iran in fourth. And listen, Iran is a much better team on paper than New Zealand, but I think with all of the, let's just say, circumstances that are going around with especially the Iran team, I just don't expect, I just think the pressure might build up to them. I think, you know, all the political stuff may eat them alive, and I just don't think that they're going to do particularly well. Who knows if they're even going to full-on play? So that for right now, I have them in fourth. Listen, if they got second in this group, I wouldn't be surprised at all, but I think the circumstances of the matter might swallow them alive. I hope that's not the case. You never want to see politics influence a tournament like this, because, again, if you don't know, if you don't care about anything that I'm saying, the World Cup is the greatest sporting event on the world planet, and I'm so excited that it's here in the U.S. so that people can finally see what this game means to people like me, what this game means to people from all over the world. I'll tell you, it is a magical, magical, special thing. Oh, excuse me there. Let's go over to Group H. We got Spain, Uruguay, Cape Verde, and Saudi Arabia. Well, this is a very interesting group. Obviously, you have Spain, who is, I think, the betting favorite by Vegas to win the entire tournament. And obviously, how could they not? The one thing missing, though, in the group stages will probably be maybe the best player in the world, 18-year-old Lamine Yamal. He's going to be missing. He has a bit of a hamstring tear. He should be back for the knockout stages. That won't be a problem. Spain still is so much better than each of these teams. The talent that they have on hold, they may have the best goalie in the world right now on form. I still think Courtois is the best goalie, but David Raya is fantastic. Joan Garcia is an amazing goalkeeper. Unai Simón is a great goalkeeper. Spain has depth in every single position. This group should not be a problem for them at all. And if they end up struggling in this group, we are going to have to ask some serious questions about Luis de la Fuente, their head coach, and, you know, some of the players on this roster. But this Spain should easily win this group with their eyes closed. I'm giving them first place. Second place is Uruguay. Uruguay is a very good team. Obviously, they've won two World Cup titles, but granted, those were in 1930 and 1950, so it hasn't happened for nearly, what, like, say, if 1950 to 2026, like 75 years. At this point, I think 74 years is actually the thing. No, it's like, whatever. You get the point that I'm saying. They haven't done it in quite a while, so. But regardless, they still have a lot of great players. Obviously, Federico Valverde is a phenomenal player, star for Real Madrid. You have Araujo from Barcelona. You have Ugarte from Man United. You have all these other players. You know, even if they struggle at their clubs, like Ugarte, who's been awful for Manchester United, they still have a lot of really good talent, especially compared to Cape Verde, who is, you know, making the World Cup for the first ever time. You know, an island nation from Africa. They have a lot of exciting offensive players, but they're not really a team that you're really worried about winning the entire thing. Saudi Arabia, on the other hand, you know, obviously made that, had that spectacular upset over Argentina and Qatar in 2022. It just never really clicked for them after that. So I'm going to have them in last place. I think Cape Verde is a lot more exciting offensively, and I think they just go through a harder process of qualifying in Africa, and I think that's going to help them out, beating Saudi Arabia for that third place spot. Group I have France, Senegal, Norway, and Iraq. And France is probably a lot of people's favorites to win the World Cup, including mine, and we'll get into how far I have them going. Spoiler alert, it's really, really far. Obviously, Kylian Mbappe, the attack that they have, Cherki, Olise, Dembele, Doué, Barcola, they have Maignan in net, they have an elite team, they have a coach that's won before the World Cup as a coach and a manager. France is perfectly built to go all the way in the World Cup. Obviously, I have them in first place. This is probably the hardest thing that I've had to do in predicting these groups is between Senegal and Norway. I will actually be at this game at MetLife. So if somehow you saw me and you recognized my voice, come say hi. I don't know how you would be able to. None of you have ever probably seen my face unless you're a direct family member or friend. But regardless, I'll be there. Senegal and Norway. I'm giving Senegal the upper edge because this team is more experienced and I think they just have better depth than Norway. But Norway is a ridiculously good team. Don't get me wrong here. They are a fantastic team. And honestly, if Norway somehow won first place in this group, I'd be surprised, but I wouldn't be like, oh my God, I'm so shocked. If you get what I'm saying, obviously Erling Haaland, Nusa, Odegaard, they have an incredible amount of talent. And this is the Norway's golden generation. This is the best chance that they'll have to do something at a World Cup, do something at a European Championships. They are a very exciting team. And then Iraq, I have them in fourth place. Listen, Iraq, fantastic story for them to qualify for the World Cup once again. But I'm sorry, this is where the story is probably going to end for the Iraqis. Let's go over to Group J. We got Argentina, Austria, Algeria, and Jordan, and I have that order in the same place. Argentina, obviously, the defending champions of the entire tournament. When you have Lionel Messi and Nico Paz and Lautaro Martinez and Emi Martinez and all those guys on a roster, obviously, I'm giving them first place. Austria in second, they're a very fun attacking team in Europe. They have a lot of solid players. They do perform very well as a team. I'm giving them second place. I would not be surprised if they're able to, you know, maybe scrape a draw from Argentina. Algeria, I have in third. They're just so much better than Jordan, but I don't really trust a lot of the older players that Algeria are going to hammer down on. And then Jordan, yeah, I just don't trust Jordan at all. I'm sorry, Jordan. This is probably going to be the end of the story for them. Group K, Portugal, Colombia, Congo, Uzbekistan is my order. The only thing that you really have to debate here is between Portugal and Colombia, two very elite teams in the world. But Portugal is just a step ahead. They have depth where Colombia doesn't. They have Ronaldo where Colombia doesn't have a really great striker in Luis Suarez. Not that Luis Suarez that bit someone. He was Uruguayan. He may be a part of the Uruguay team. We'll have to see. Regardless, Colombia has Luis Diaz, who's one of the best players in the world right now at Bayern Munich, performing at such an elite level. But Portugal's depth of Mendes, Vitinha, Ronaldo, Bruno Fernandes, João Neves, Leao, Diego Costa, I could literally go on. I could write you a paper about how good Portugal is and their talent. So they're getting first place. Colombia is getting second. DR Congo is third. Uzbekistan is fourth. I think that's pretty straightforward. And then finally in Group L, we have England, Croatia, Ghana, and Panama. England's one of the best teams in the world, especially talent-wise. They are loaded in every single position, but they always choke it. Think of the Dallas Cowboys every time they say, oh, it's coming home for England. It's like when a Cowboys fan says, oh, this is going to be the year the Cowboys finally do it. Spoiler alert, it never actually ends up coming to fruition. Croatia in second. This team, they're aging out, especially with their best player being 40-year-old Luka Modric. But again, Croatia just is really good. I mean, for a country that has less than 4 million people to consistently produce this type of talent is utterly nothing than spectacular, in my opinion. And then again, this is an elite tournament team, especially when it comes to the World Cup. Made it to the final in 2018, made it to the semifinals in 2022. This is a team that knows how to go far in tournaments and just to be successful in general. And Ghana is third. They just have better talent than Panama. But Panama is a very tricky team. If you ask anyone, especially from the United States, they are the U.S.'s bogey team in Panama. But they're getting fourth place in my prediction here. We got 10 minutes left, so I'm going to get to all of the third place finishers because, you know, obviously we have in this World Cup and expanded tournament, we have third place finishers. So I'm just going to read them off and then we're going to get to the knockout stages and then I will give you my champion. So for the third place finishers, I have Czech Republic, Bosnia Herzegovina, Australia, Ivory Coast, Sweden, Norway, Congo, and Ghana. I have Scotland, Cape Verde, New Zealand, and Algeria not just missing out on the knockout stage as the worst third place finishers. So let's go to the round of 32. South Korea versus Canada. This is a very close matchup. Two teams that on paper are very similar. But I think just because of the home field advantage, I am going to have to give Canada the slight edge here in that department. We have Germany versus Australia as the next match. This is night and day. Germany's just such a better team than Australia. I don't really see Australia giving much of a fight like they did against Argentina 4 years ago. Different team, different players. Germany's just better in every way. Maybe the best matchup of the round of 32 in my predictions, Netherlands versus Morocco. This is an insane matchup. And both teams, I could just see this easily going either way. But if I have to pick someone to do it, I think I trust the Netherlands a little bit more. Morocco having a lot of new faces in the building when they fired their coach after AFCON. I just don't know if the pressure, because back 4 years ago when Morocco made the semifinals, there was absolutely no expectation for them to do that. Now there's an expectation in Morocco and the rest of the world for them to make the quarterfinals, for them to make the semifinals, to, you know, for them to do something at this World Cup. I think that pressure is going to eat them alive like it did at the African Cup of Nations when they are hosting it and blew that game to Senegal. I give the Netherlands the edge over the Moroccans. Let's go to Brazil, Japan. I think this is pretty straightforward. Brazil is just a better team overall than Japan. It wouldn't surprise me if Japan shocks them because Brazil have been so bad recently, but Brazil just have an insane amount of talent. How could I not pick the Brazilians over the Japanese in this game? France versus Sweden. France, this is pretty self-explanatory. France is just better in every single way than Sweden. I don't think Sweden really stands much of a chance here, especially if the Swedish defense against the French offense. Yeah, that's going to be a bloodbath. As Ecuador, Senegal, another amazing game on paper. I think that I'm just going to give it to Senegal. Ecuador doesn't have anything on the offensive side of the field. They have maybe one of the, they probably have a top five defense in the world, just the way that they play. They do not let teams score. But if Senegal's able to just to get one goal, I don't see Ecuador being able to contest with that. So I'm going to give the Senegalese the edge. Mexico versus Ivory Coast. As much as I want to pick Ivory Coast because I think they're better offensively and maybe even better overall, Mexico in Mexico, come on, how can I not pick against the host nation? And then England versus DR Congo. England is way better than DR Congo. USA versus Bosnia-Herzegovina. This will be a very close game, but I'm giving it to the Stars and Stripes. The home field advantage will come into fruition. Belgium, Czech Republic. Belgium's just much better. Colombia, Croatia, another fantastic matchup. I'm giving it to the Colombians. Spain's taking out Austria. Norway's upsetting Switzerland, if you even call it an upset. Argentina's taking out South American rivals Uruguay. Portugal's smoking Ghana. And Turkey is taking out their Arab brothers in Egypt. Round of 16, Germany over France. Come on, I got to give France. If you've listened to any of the episodes that I give, I'm sorry, Ben. I'm picking Flo over you. France is going to take out the Germans. Canada versus Netherlands. This is where the Canadian story ends here in Canada, as the Netherlands will end up taking them out to the trash. Brazil, Senegal. This is an amazing matchup on paper. Honestly, all of these matchups in front of me are look really good, and I'm definitely going to be watching every single one of them. But I just think Brazil has just a little bit more talent than Senegal. I do trust Senegal maybe more in the clutch moments because this is a Senegalese team that's proven to me that they can win big games, that they can win trophies, unlike this Brazilian side. But at the end of the day, Brazil just has that much more talent, and I have to give it to the South Americans. All right, Mexico, England. Again, I think this is where the story ends for Mexico. England is just so much better than them. Listen, this is going to be an insanely tough game for England to walk into, probably the Azteca or Monterrey, you know, in that Mexican atmosphere, the heat and the home crowd. But I just think England's better in every single way a lot. It's not just a slight advantage. England is way better than them, so they will give it to the English. Spain's beating Colombia. Spain's just better in depth-wise. It wouldn't surprise me if Colombia could pull something, especially, you know, if Yamal's still injured. But I just think Colombia lacks in depth and key areas where Spain just flourishes. For, sorry, apologies, raspy voice here. Allergies suck in general. We got 5 minutes left. USA versus Belgium. Give me the Stars and Stripes. This is the most biased pick I will make for this entire thing. Listen, do I really legitimately see the U.S. beating Belgium? It's hard for me to say it. Really, realistically, but I have to imagine, just because I'm biased, and you know, maybe Fox Sports, since they push so much USMNT propaganda, that they rigged the game for the United States over Belgium. And who knows, Belgium's serial chokers, so maybe the US finally shows up to play once and for all. Argentina versus Turkey. Argentina, they're Portugal versus Norway. This is a very tough game. I could see Norway putting up a really good fight, but I just think Portugal has the depth where Norway doesn't, so I'm going to the Portuguese. France versus Netherlands. I have the French beating the Netherlands. France is just better in every single way. And I do think the Netherlands could, you know, take this to penalties or put up a really good fight, but they just don't have the offensive capabilities of France does. Nobody does in this tournament. And I just don't think they're going to be able to outscore France. If this turns into a shooting match, they have no chance of keeping up. They would have to make this a very boring defensive 0-0 game. Maybe get lucky on a corner, maybe get lucky on a set piece or a penalty. I just don't see that the luck happening for the Netherlands in this scenario. So I'm taking the French to the semifinals. Spain versus USA. Yeah, this is where the USA's road ends. Spain will absolutely destroy them if this happens. And listen, I really hope that it wouldn't. Obviously, I'd cheer for the US, but I just have to be realistic in this manner. And the things that Spain would do to the United States would not be legal by any certain. They want revenge for the 1880s of when the U.S. stole Cuba. We got Brazil, England, and on paper, the part of me, the England hater of me wants to pick Brazil, but England is just better in every way. England's just better right now, and I know England's stars typically don't show up in the clutch moments, but they at least show up to a degree. Brazil's stars don't show up for this team at all, and Brazil also for the past two World Cups has been knocked out in the quarterfinals. It's been their bogey. I'm having it continue for the third straight time. Give me the English to go on. And then we have the biggest game of all. Argentina versus Portugal, Messi versus Ronaldo, and the CR7 fanboy in me is saying Portugal. Listen, I think Argentina, I'll tell you right now, whoever wins this game, I think is winning the entire tournament, but I think Portugal has the key areas that they can, I think Portugal's midfield will be able to dominate Argentina's midfield, and I think that can get to a Portuguese win. Semifinals, we have France and Spain and England and Portugal. I have France beating Spain. I just think France's offensive capabilities are too much for Spain to handle. And, you know, I just trust France more. Like, I just do. Listen, I feel like a lot of people are going to say this is the final before the final, but, you know, England and Portugal are two teams that are really up there. But I do have France making it to the final. I just think World Cup Mbappe is just a different beast. And I think that he's just going to be able to, you know, have his way with this. With the Spanish, have a couple key injuries. You know, there's questions at who should be goalkeeper because they're all really good goalies. Maybe that isn't the right decision. Who knows what happens, but I do trust France a little bit more than Spain. And then England versus Portugal, this is where England's road ends. I just don't trust this team in the major moments. I've seen Portugal win silverware. I haven't seen England win silverware in my lifetime. So I'm going to give the edge to Cristiano Ronaldo and the Portuguese. And we have our World Cup final, match 104, Sunday, 19th of July, in my hometown of MetLife, New York, France versus Portugal. And you got to ask, who am I going to pick to win the tournament? If you've been listening all along, you might, man, Connor's going to pick France. I've been very adamant to how good I think this French team is. It does not shock me at all if they win it at all. But that's not the ideal story. The ideal story is Cristiano Ronaldo and Portugal getting the job done, cementing one of the greatest players of all time, maybe the greatest player of all time, gets the one trophy he's been desperately wanting for his career. Portugal adds a star to their badge and wins the 2026 World Cup. That is my official prediction for it all. I think the magic could be in the stars like it was for Messi in 2022. And I really hope this is the case. This would be my dream if it's the case. Obviously, I want the USA to win, but considering I have little to zero faith in this United States team when they face the bigger teams in the competition, I highly doubt that to be the case. But I'm really high on this Portugal team. I think they have the depth, the talent, the youth, the experience, the overall it factor to go in and take what's theirs and finally win the World Cup. I think there's going to be a nation that wins it for the first ever time. It's going to be Portugal. Everyone else, it might be teams that have won it before. I think the top nations obviously are France, Spain, England, Portugal, and Argentina. And I said that Argentina-Portugal game, I think whoever wins that would eventually end up winning the World Cup. Who do you think is going to win the World Cup? Let us know here at the Saint WVCR. We would love to hear your predictions and reactions. And I got to give a shout out to some special people. I got to give a shout out to Olivia. I got to give a shout out to Ben. I got to give a shout out to Flo. I got to give a shout out to Ryan. And I got to give a shout out to Chris. Thank you for such an amazing year here at I Gotta Go at 88.3. And of course, I have to give this a special shout out to the likes of Riley, James, and Brendan, who have helped me make this into the best show here at 88.3. Have a fantastic summer. These episodes will continue playing for you all year, all summer round here on 88.3. Check us out on Spotify if you want the episodes a little bit earlier. I've been Connor Pierce. This show has been such an awesome pleasure for me to do for you guys. I will be back in the fall to break down everything that is happening in the world of sports. Thank you for listening to the I Gotta Go show, the best show, the only show you need on 88.3 The Saint.
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2: 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The Saint, it's been a while, but I'm finally back in here. Been nearly a month. It was just after the 4th of July that I was last in here with a special 4th of July show. And I'm back tonight. Got a lot more great country music for you. 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This is Rachel Holt with her 2025 song, How Dare Me. 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